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1: This is North Country Public Radio. Coming up this Thursday, right after Global Village at 9 o'clock, it's The Middle. The topic this week is, what does America's 250th birthday mean to you? It's no secret that America's 250th birthday has been politicized. Many states refuse to send delegations to the Great American State Fair in Washington. President Trump turned a speech on the National Mall into a campaign-style rally. You can join this conversation by calling 844-4MIDDLE. Again, that's 844-464-3353. It's The Middle with Jeremy Hobson this Thursday night at 9 here on NCPR.

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1: 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We're back with the conclusion of their performance in just a minute. Stay with us.

0: is really brutal.
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2: My instrument is a kora. It is an ancient African harp from the Mandinka culture, West Africa. It has 21 strings, and it does like the cold or the warm. This song is called Mano Matere. It is its song again, oppression. 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
1: 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Because I'm French, sorry. We are going to play the last song. But before, we would like to thank Savannah Music Festival. Thank you. And we would like to thank you for your presence. 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Thank you.

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0: This is North Country Public Radio. Coming up next at 9 o'clock, it's Away with Words. And among the many fun topics they'll be discussing tonight, what about Murphy's Law? We know that Murphy's Law states that anything that can go wrong will go wrong, but what about Murphy's Law? We'll find out in just a minute or so here on North Country Public Radio. Now, coming up this Wednesday at 9 o'clock, it's Sound Opinions.
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2: And I'm Greg Kot. 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
0: Yeah, again, that's this Wednesday at 9 here on NCPR. Here's a list of our stations. We're WSLU Canton, WSLL Saranac Lake, WSLO Malone, WSLJ Watertown, WSLG Gouverneur, WSLZ Cape Vincent, WXLU Peru, WXLL Lake Placid, WXLS Tupper Lake, WXLH Blue Mountain Lake, WXLG North Creek, WXLB Boonville, WXLD Lyleville, WXLQ Bristol, WXLE Indian Lake, WXLJ Whitehall, WSLH Old Forge, and WELN in Ellenburg. Increasing clouds overnight, temperatures in the low 60s, a chance of thunderstorms for the next few days. Tomorrow's highs should be in the mid to upper 80s. There is an extreme heat watch for the Champlain Valley for Wednesday, Thursday, and Friday afternoons. It's 9 o'clock.
3: I was calling to ask about Murphy's Law. A lot of times I hear the word hope, and I hear the word help. And sometimes I hear people say, I'm going to help you with your homework. I always thought it was, I'm going to help you with your homework.
4: The nurse's station is where all the hot gossip happens. So I came down to the rehab office where I work, and I said, wow, the tea is really hot up there. And my coworker, who's a little bit older, didn't understand the reference.
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5: If we named people the same way we did 1,000 years ago, we'd have dudes name things like Darren the Depressed or Isaac the Uninsured.
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7: Live from NPR News in Washington, I'm Ryland Barton. The Supreme Court rejected President Trump's attack on state laws that deal with mail-in ballots today. The decision leaves in place laws in more than half the states in Washington, D.C. that permit mailed ballots to be counted after an election, as long as they're posted by Election Day. NPR's Ashley Lopez has more on the decision.
8: In a 5-4 ruling where two conservative justices, Amy Coney Barrett and John Roberts, sided with the liberal wing of the court, they said that Mississippi's law isn't violating federal statute. Justice Barrett authored this opinion. She wrote that states have the right to maintain some latitude in how they run their elections, which includes how they run their mail-in ballot programs. And while this might be out of step with President Trump and some GOP officials, this is actually historically a pretty conservative principle. The majority also said in clear language that voting is happening when voters fill out a ballot, not when ballots are making their way through the mail.
7: NPR's Ashley Lopez reporting. Michigan's Democratic Governor Gretchen Whitmer has threatened to pull her National Guard troops from Washington, D.C. if they're used for President Trump's ongoing anti-crime crackdown in the city. Michigan's one of several Democratic-led states to send troops to D.C. in recent weeks ahead of America 250 celebrations, as NPR's Kat Lonsdorf reports.
9: In a strongly worded letter to the head of Michigan's National Guard, Governor Whitmer reiterates that the 161 troops from her state in D.C. are only to be used for operations surrounding the America 250 celebrations, not President Trump's task force. The letter comes after a video, which NPR has authenticated, began circulating on social media, showing National Guard troops identifying themselves as from Michigan, patrolling the Georgetown waterfront, far from the America 250 celebrations. Until recently, only Republican-led states had sent National Guard members to D.C., where thousands of armed and uniformed troops have been patrolling the streets for months as part of Trump's efforts to fight crime. Kat Lonsdorf, NPR News, Washington.
7: The Colorado Supreme Court has delivered a blow to Democratic redistricting efforts to draw more blue seats in the state. From Colorado Public Radio, Benta Berkland has more.
10: The state's highest court says the Democratic proposed initiatives did not pass muster on a technicality requiring single subjects for initiatives. Backers hope to ask voters this fall to temporarily pause the state's independent redistricting commission to draw 7 blue seats, leaving only 1 red district in 2028. Colorado's current congressional delegation is evenly split, 4-4. Democrats in Colorado say the decision is deeply disappointing and gives the party one less tool to combat Trump and Republicans' mid-cycle redistricting. For NPR News, I'm Benta Berkland in Denver.
7: A heat wave is gripping the Midwest and is shifting eastward. The National Weather Service says the hot and humid weather is expected to last through most of the week. This is NPR News from Washington. The window for finding survivors after last week's earthquakes in Venezuela is shrinking fast. Venezuelans are combing through more ruins of buildings. A 4.6 magnitude aftershock rumbled through the disaster zone in a northern state. The disaster killed more than 1,700 people. Comcast is splitting itself into two after years of sharp drops in its share price. As NPR's David Folkenflik reports, the conglomerate recently spun off most of its cable channels into a separate company that includes CNBC and MS Now.
11: Here's what the new alignment looks like. The new NBC Universal will include NBC and NBC News, Telemundo, Bravo, Universal Studios, Universal Theme Parks, and a litany of movie and TV franchises. Comcast will hold on to its broadband, cable systems, and other tech elements. This divide comes amid strong headwinds for entertainment media as they all compete with digital giants such as Amazon, Netflix, and Apple. Paradoxically, the Ellison family that controls Paramount is leaning into consolidation, nearing full approval of a takeover of Hollywood rival Warner Brothers Discovery. WBD, as it's known, is itself the result of decades of cycling between mega deals and spinoffs. David Folkenflik, NPR News.
7: LeBron James is once again the focus of NBA free agency. 16 years after his move to Miami, his decision this summer is highly anticipated. Retirement seems unlikely, so he might return for a record 24th season. His options include staying with the Lakers, returning to Miami or Cleveland, or even joining the Golden State Warriors. Free agency begins tomorrow evening. This is NPR News from Washington.
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13: You're listening to Away with Words, the show about language and how we use it. I'm Grant Barrett.
14: And I'm Martha Barnett. And Grant, I've been thinking lately about reorganizing my office, which has me thinking about how I organize my books on my shelves.
13: No.
14: And so I very much appreciated an interview that I read with Jane Smiley, the author, who was asked, how do you organize your books? And she said, only by kicking them out of the way so that I won't trip over them.
13: On one hand, I totally get that. On the other hand, don't kick your books. there's still the middle schooler in me who thinks of them as precious.
14: Right.
13: But there's also the adult in me who knows that, like, boy, my house is loaded with books. Something has got to be done.
14: Clear a path.
13: Clear a path. I have a teetering stack next to my bed that I reflexively push back against the wall every time I go by, and all it's going to take is one of the cats just brushing it the wrong way, and the whole thing is going to go down.
14: Well, you know, in thinking about how I'm going to organize the books on my shelves, I was heartened to come across a quotation from Luke Van Donkersgoed, who is a software expert. He said, think not of the books you've bought as a to-be-read pile. Instead, think of your bookcase as a wine cellar. You collect books to be read at the right time, the right place, and the right mood. And I really appreciated that because I've been thinking, oh, should I put them in alphabetical order? Should I suborganize the sections? But I really like the idea of just comparing your bookshelves to a wine cellar where you just sort of stroll in and you think, well, what do I feel like today? And maybe you make a serendipitous choice.
13: We'd love to hear about how you organize your books or the chaos that books bring to your life or great quotes about how to organize your books or books in general. You know, we're book freaks over here. Bibliophiles to the worst degree. 877-929-9673. 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Hello, you have a way with words.
15: Hi, my name is Jessica. I'm calling from Denton, Texas.
13: Hello, Jessica. Welcome to the show.
14: Hi, Jessica.
15: I work in a hospital, and the nurse's station is where all the hot gossip happens. So I came down to the rehab office where I work, and I said, wow, the tea is really hot up there. And my coworker, who's a little bit older, didn't understand the reference. So I told her that's, you know, what the kids call gossip these days. And it got me thinking, you know, what are other phrases or references to gossip that have been used, you know, over the decades? I kind of talked to my family about it, and my mom came up with, like, to dish. And oh, yeah. My dad's military, so he came up with, like, the scuttlebutt.
13: Oh, good one, yeah.
15: And then, mm-hmm. Yeah, and then me growing up in the 90s, the one I could think of was, like, the 411, you know, what's the mm-hmm. lowdown? But mm-hmm. I was kind of thinking about maybe phrasings or terms like pre-1980s, like what were phrasings that might have been used to refer to hot gossip?
13: The hot goss. What did we call the hot goss, Martha, back then? Back in the dinosaur age.
14: Well, starting in the late 1800s, people talked about the scoop. That came from newspaper lingo. You know, what kind of scoop did you scoop up from, you know, the well of gossip out there? And you mentioned scuttlebutt, which is a really interesting term because it goes back to the idea of a cask of drinking water on a ship. And people would go, you know, the sailors would go and hang around the scuttlebutt to drink water, but they were also dishing gossip, sharing gossip the same way that people do that around the water cooler today.
15: That is so funny. I've never in my life understood what scuttlebutt meant. That's funny.
13: But then you have ones that aren't so wholesome, like the dirt and the poop and the dope, which all can all mean gossip.
15: What was the last one?
13: Dope. Like the straight dope. Yeah. But dope has not always meant drugs. Sometimes it just means chemicals. And actually, dope also meant the syrup that was applied to the carbonated water that made it a soda.
15: Oh, wow. I didn't know that either.
13: Yeah, so dope a lot of times just meant the important ingredient in any mixture.
15: Oh.
13: Yeah. And in prison slang, you might have grapes, because where do you get your gossip? You heard it on the grapevine. And what's on a grapevine? Grapes. So grapes are your prison slang. And particularly juicy gossip or tragic gossip is gore, G-O-R-E, gore.
15: Ooh, I like that one.
13: And then there's something they say in the West Indies. There's a variety of different ways of phrasing it. It's susu or sese or sheshe, which imitates the sound of whispering. So in West Indies, a little susu. I got a little susu for you. It's a little gossip.
15: I like all these new phrasings. I think some of these could come back around.
13: And you've probably heard the skinny, Jessica, right? Give me the skinny.
15: Oh, yeah. Yeah, the skinny, uh-huh.
13: But that's more about, like, just give me the straight facts. I want the truth.
15: Oh, right, I didn't realize that was kind of the meaning of that.
14: And Jessica, there's a whole long list of words that we could go through for people who share gossip.
13: I mean, we
14: all do it. But let me just share one of my favorites that actually goes all the way back to ancient Greek. In English, it's spermologer. S-P-E-R-M-O-L-O-G-E-R, spermologer. And it goes back to an ancient Greek word that means a gatherer of seeds, you know, like a bird is going around and just picking up seeds here and there. And the Greek word spermologos gave us this word spermologer, which is somebody who goes around picking up gossip and spreading it around.
15: It's a very official title.
13: Yeah, a lot
14: that
13: of these
14: very official, right?
13: A lot of these terms are heavily gendered towards women, but
14: true.
13: Men are just as bad at gossips. As a matter of fact, they talk about prostitution being the oldest profession, but I think the oldest hobby is gossip.
15: You're probably well. That's what's so funny about this current lingo of the tea is I feel like maybe historically it wasn't as appropriate to admit that you were gossiping or that you had to use like a. Like a more under the less obvious term, but now it's just like, no, this is the tea and I'm giving it to you straight, you know? So it's interesting how the stigma around gossiping and how honest we are about it has changed a little.
13: Well, maybe we'll be more honest with ourselves about everything because we need a little more honesty in the world, don't we?
15: Yeah, that's true.
13: Well, Jessica, there are a ton of these terms, and we've just given you a smattering of them. Maybe there's something in there that you can use, or maybe you all can coin something else just appropriate for the medical professions, you know? Give me the chart.
15: Oh my
13: What's
15: gosh.
13: What are the latest charts? I don't know. I don't know what it would be.
15: Give me the vitals.
13: Yeah, give me the vitals. Right. Perfect. There we go. What's the AB positive on the situation today?
15: Something here. Oh my gosh. Well, thank you guys so much. This was really fun.
13: All right. Take care now. Be well.
15: Thank you guys. Bye.
13: Bye-bye.
14: Bye, Jessica.
13: What do they call gossip in your field? What are people who gossip known as? Maybe there's something fun that you want to share. Send it an email to words@waywardradio.org.
14: Hi there. You have a way with words.
3: Hello. I'm Mark from Richland Center, Wisconsin. And I was calling to ask about Murphy's Law. It's a strange thing, Murphy's Law. It has such a bad reputation, but maybe its reputation comes from a different moment in time when the British were trying to colonize Ireland, and the most common name in Ireland being Murphy. So when a British constable or somebody comes onto a scene where some resistance against that colonization has been happening, the constable will say, well, who did this? And they'll just say Murphy. And before you know it, a whole bunch of successful resistance has happened against the British colonies or the British colonial process, to the point where they're so frustrated that they themselves called it Murphy's Law, that if something can go wrong, it will. But that's just my thought process. I have no idea where Murphy's Law came from, but being Irish myself, of Irish descent, I'd like to think that it's proof of successful resistance.
13: It's not a bad theory, but unfortunately there's no evidence to support that. I should say, though, that the idea with similar phrasing that everything that can go wrong will go wrong has been traced back at least to the 1860s. But calling it Murphy's Law, that name for that kind of idea, only dates back to the 1940s. So the concept is old, but the naming of it is new. And so that's kind of the difficulty that we have here. And the what we do know, the first use we find in print relates it to jokingly calling it one of the laws of thermodynamics. There are a bunch of researchers, amateur and professional, who hang out on the email list of the American Dialect Society. Fred Shapiro, who's written a couple of great books, Stephen Goranson and Bill Mullins, they have disproven all of the common theories about the origin of Murphy's Law as a term. And they've uncovered an interview by psychologist Ann Rowe of Caltech with mathematician and physicist Howard Percy Bob Robinson. And he talks about it being maybe a mythical fourth law of thermodynamics in 1949.
3: Because the Irish are so hot-blooded? What is this?
13: No, Irishness never comes into it. It really does nothing about Irish, just calling it Murphy's Law. And it never really talks about the character of the Irish, even though Murphy is an Irish name. And sometimes in a second place, he phrases it as anything can happen and usually does, which isn't a bad rephrasing of the thermodynamic law of entropy. So it's interesting that it might be just simply a rephrasing of the idea of entropy, that things kind of fall apart or things naturally will not hold.
3: Right, right.
14: You know, one variant on Murphy's Law was proposed back in the early 90s by an editor in Australia, and it reads in part, if you write anything criticizing editing or proofreading, there will be a fault of some kind in what you have written. And he called that Murphy's Law. It looks like Murphy's, but there's a typo. And my gosh, that's so often the case.
13: You commit the error, you're criticizing yourself. So anyway, that's what we know about the origin of Murphy's Law. I like your theory. The Irish certainly did not, they withstood the British dominance for many centuries. So certainly the fighting spirit is there.
3: Well, thanks, you guys. You have a great show. Thank you.
13: Take care.
14: Thanks
13: bye-bye.
14: So much.
13: Be well.
14: Bye-bye.
13: Bye. 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
14: Peter Sheldahl died last year at the age of 80. And a few years earlier, he wrote a lovely essay for The New Yorker called The Art of Dying. And in it, he reflects on the process of writing, and he says, when I finish something and it seems good, I'm dazed. It must have been fun to write. I wish I'd been there. And I can so identify with this. You know, sometimes you're writing and you struggle and you struggle and then you get into the zone and it's almost an out-of-body experience.
13: Right. Yeah, I agree with that, the zone. But also sometimes the self-doubt that you have of not being good enough makes you amazed that you are good enough, that you can create something amazing. You know, these two forces make you surprised that you can make something great or something passable, at least.
14: Yeah, pleasantly surprised. You come back and you think, wow, who wrote that? Share your thoughts about writing, words at waywardradio.org.
0: 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We'll get back to Away with Words in just a minute. Speaking of words, here's an important message.
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0: You're listening to Away With Words, the show about language and how we use it. I'm Grant Barrett.
1: And I'm Martha Barnett. And with apologies to Eugene O'Neill, the quiz man cometh. It's John Chinesky, our quiz
0: Hi, John.
1: Man. Hey, John.
2: That's me, guys. Hi, nice to see you guys again. You know, sometimes people ask me, how can I be funny? And of course, I can't teach you how to be funny, but I can teach you to be amusingly annoying. In fact, it's sort of the stock in trade of a dad. For example, if someone makes an illustrative noise to enhance a story, I'll always ask them to repeat it. It's annoying as hell, but what's important is that I think it's amusing. So, like, for instance, says, oh, yeah, they're walking down the street, and all of a sudden, ka-chunk, the guy fell over. I'm like, sorry, what did the guy do? Ka-chunk. I'm sorry, one more time? Ka-chunk. As long as you make somebody repeat something over and over again, it's annoying to them, and it's amusing to you. Now, another thing is to ask annoying questions about where things are. For example, if someone says, we got to get moving on this, the time is now, I will always interrupt and say, I'm sorry, excuse me,

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1: Okay, that shoe. Wait, sorry. What again? Where is that shoe?
2: It's on the other foot.
1: Oh, on the other foot. Okay. True. So true. There are clear signs that something unpleasant is about to occur. Where did you say the writing is?
3: I was going to say in Denmark, but
1: the writing is in Denmark. I'm sorry. Where was it again?
3: On the wall.
1: I'm sorry. Where?
3: The wall.
1: Come again?
3: On the wall.
1: Oh, on the wall. On the wall. Sure.
3: Over there on the wall.
1: As you say, this project is very complicated, and something could prove to be a problem. Where did you say the devil is?
3: In the details.
1: Where's the devil again?
3: In the details.
1: In the details, right. Okay. Finally, yes, Professor, it's all this for posterity. What's that? One more time? Try this ear over here.
4: The rest is her story.
1: Try this side over here, this ear. That's my better.
4: The rest
1: good
4: is
1: ear.
4: Her story.
1: Her story, that's right. Okay.
4: Yes.
1: Anyway, well, listen, I got to go chase after my family. They just left me, so.
4: Right.
1: I better get going. You guys are great.
3: Thank you, John.
4: Oh, John, that was actually very fun. I really appreciate it.
1: Thank you,
4: that.
1: Martha. Thank you,
4: Nothing
1: Grant.
4: Nothing like bickering with friends.
1: That's right.
4: Maybe you've been bickering about language in your house, or somebody misunderstood something where you work. We'd love to sort out your language confusion. Call me and Martha. 877-929-9673, or tell us the difficulty in email, words@waywardradio.org. Hello, you have a way with words.
5: Hello, how are you? Tigger Gray in Tallahassee, Florida.
4: I hear birds in the background. Must be a nice day in Tallahassee.
5: Oh, it's lovely. Yeah, I'm sitting on my front porch where I basically live.
3: Nice.
5: It's lovely out here.
4: What's on your mind, Tigger?
5: Whilst making breakfast the other day, my wife and son were hanging out in the kitchen, and my wife was describing to us an operation she'd recently gone through on her thumb for arthritis, where the doctor had removed a bone and replaced it with a wire to keep the finger and thumb together, at which point I shuddered and said out loud, "Oh, that just gave me the collywobbles." And to which my son went, "What?" And Sarah, my wife, said, "What?" I said, "The collywobbles, you know, the collywobbles." And they said, "I've never heard of that word."
3: Huh.
5: And so I told them what it was, what I thought it was, and what I know it to be. And Sarah immediately said, "You ought to call Away With Words."
4: Yes, you should. All right. Tell us about you and collywobbles. Are we hearing that you're not from Tallahassee?
5: Right. I'm English originally. Ultimately, my aunt and my mom used to use it all the time to describe when they were, upset in the tummy or, more to the point, when something makes you cringe. And her describing that operation on her thumb totally made me cringe.
3: And did it make your stomach feel funny?
5: Oh, yes, absolutely. It's deep. It's inside. It's almost, it's kind of like falling in love, but you're going, "Wait a minute, this is not right."
4: So a negative butterflies in the stomach.
5: Right. Negative butterflies. There you go. That would have easily explained it.
4: The willies or the heebie-jeebies.
5: Yep. Exactly.
3: Or the molly grubs. I'm really surprised that your family hasn't heard this term. It's been around since the early 19th century and generally means, well, gastrointestinal distress. It might come from a combination of colic, as in colon, you know, a pain in your stomach, or and the word wobble. So colic and wobble together. We're not sure where this word comes from, but there are lots of variations of it, like golly wobbles, or I got the carly marbles, or the collar moggies. But I'm kind of surprised.
5: My body certainly wobbled when I heard her describe the operation.

0: Yeah.
1: Your
0: yeah,
1: golly certainly wobbled.
0: I was a little wobbled. Like, yeah, over here, too. I was like, a wire?
2: Yeah, really. So, yeah, but Sarah's American, you know, from Tallahassee, and my son was born here, Harrison. And, yeah, it's the case that they've not heard me say that. And I actually have an American accent, but when thinking and talking English, I become English again. But that just popped right out in the middle of cooking breakfast.
0: I imagine that's a fairly common occurrence in your house where they all, like, hold you to account for your weirdness.
2: Well, without a doubt, they think I'm weird. Yes, absolutely.
0: Thank you for calling. And, I got to say that these cross-cultural conflicts are always great fun for us. So if you have any others, you and your family have these two different dialects crashing together, do call us, will you?
2: Absolutely.
0: All right, take care. Bye-bye.
1: Thanks.
2: Bye-bye.
0: There's a funny thing that happened in your house. I know that there is, where somebody said something that nobody else understood, but they swore it was real. We would like to sort that out with you because we are going to have answers, or we're going to try to have answers. Call us 877-929-9673. That's toll free in the United States and Canada. And if you're not in those two countries, you can still reach us. There's a WhatsApp number. 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
1: We got an email from Carrie in Ohio who writes, "When my 18-year-old was 2, she'd always ask for LMNOPs. It took us forever to realize it was M&Ms she was asking for." Isn't that cute?
0: That's very cute.
1: Carrie goes on to say, she also called hot dogs go dogs, and no matter how many times we practiced hot dog, she couldn't drop the go. She'd even say hot go dogs if we tried to get her to practice it the right way. We still call them go dogs from time to time.
0: I wonder if she had that book. Remember the Go Dog Go book?
1: Go Dog Go?
0: Yeah, I wonder if she had that book, or maybe that influenced her.
1: That's what I'm thinking, too. Maybe she had LMNOP.
0: Kids of the, because that was another book, wasn't it?
1: Mm-hmm.
0: From the same set. Oh, that's very cool. Kids are so cute.
1: And isn't it great how we just pick up those expressions that the kids come up with, and you use them the rest of your life?
0: Yeah, and that's one of the things that frustrates linguists when they try to, like, come up with these really complicated expressions about why a language changed. And, you know, sometimes maybe it was just a 2-year-old.
1: Good point.
0: Maybe, like, Indo-European changed just because of a bunch of 2-year-olds. Yeah, right. Maybe there was no big thing that happened.
1: Share your stories about kids and language. 877-929-9673. Hello, you have a way with words.
3: Hi. Hi, Martha. Hi, Grant.
0: Hello.
3: Hi. So my name is Sarah. I'm calling from San Antonio, Texas. And my call regards a oft-asked question here in Texas, which is when you go to a restaurant and you order iced tea, the immediate question to follow is sweet or unsweet. And this has always been kind of a pet peeve of mine, maybe wrongly. I guess I'll find out. Because to me, I always thought, how can this tea be unsweet? I thought un meant an undoing or a reversal of some sort. So to me, it just didn't sound right when people would ask, do you want it sweet or unsweet? I would just think, do you want iced tea or do you want it sweetened iced tea?
1: Well, Sarah, what are your thoughts about which tastes better?
3: I'm not a sweet tea person. Growing up in Texas, and I'm sure it's prevalent in the South, it's just too sweet for me. I don't mind a little bit, but when they say sweet tea, they mean really sweet tea.
0: Oh, yeah, it's almost a syrupy.
3: Yes.
0: Yeah, so does the un automatically mean a reversal? Does it mean that a thing used to be sweet and we took the sweetness away? That's what you're asking.
3: Yes, exactly. Because in my mind, I think something's been undone or, you know, unrolled or unfolded, whatever it is. And that means it previously was folded. Yeah.
0: Yeah, the folded is a really good one to hang on to here because you can have something that was folded be unfolded. And you can have something... but however, you can have things that are unbuilt that were never built. Mm-hmm. And you can have things that are unbelievable that were never believable. And so particularly with adjectives, un doesn't have to mean a reversal. It can simply mean not or the absence of a condition. And so sometimes that un is about a comparison to expectations. So, for example, an unopened tomb, T-O-M-B, was once open. But by comparisons to our expectations that tombs usually remain closed after their contents are put in, we consider it unopened, right? If we call something an unopened door, it means we haven't opened it yet, although circumstances might indicate that we will soon or should have already opened it. Although, obviously, the door has been opened before, but right now we're calling it unopened because people expect us, or we expect ourselves, to have opened this door, to soon have opened this door. So it's all about expectations here.
3: Yes, I was going to say that unopened, actually, I just kind of had a light bulb, and I thought, you know, when you buy something from a store, you expect it to be unopened. And
0: but it was previously opened.
3: Right. It shouldn't be open. So the expectation is, I see what you're saying. That's a really good point.
0: Yeah, so that is exactly where unsweetened tea fits in. By all expectations of Southern gustatory habits, it should be sweetened. Therefore, when we call it unsweetened, we are indicating that unsweetened is the unusual condition and that sweetened is the usual one.
3: Okay. So I can get rid of that pet peeve now, I guess.
0: Yeah, relax. Have a tall, cold glass of tea and relax. Put your feet up. Maybe a little fried chicken. So it's funny, though, adjectives with un and verbs with un behave a little differently. With verbs, the un prefix is indeed almost always about a reversal of condition. So you have undo, untie, unpack, unfold, like you mentioned. And those are almost always about a thing that was that is no longer.
3: Okay, that makes sense. So, and I can finally put this to rest.
0: Yeah, so it's about expectations. What do we expect? The un indicates that an expectation has been reversed.
3: Thank you so much. Thank you.
0: Bye-bye.
1: 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Hey there, welcome to Away with Words.
4: Hi, my name is Ronald High. I'm calling you all from Columbia, South Carolina.
1: Wonderful. What's
0: welcome.
1: On your mind?
4: Well, the thing that I'm thinking about, a lot of times I hear the word hope and I hear the word help. And sometimes I hear people say, I'm going to hope you with your homework. I always thought it was, I'm going to help you with your homework. And I said, well, maybe it's just a regional thing or something, but I've heard it pronounced and said that way many times, even from very educated people. And so now I'm kind of confused. I stick with, I help you. I will help you with your homework. But I don't use hope in that same manner. And I just wonder, what is the origin of that?
0: Okay. Yeah, so people are saying the word H-E-L-P so that it sounds like the word H-O-P-E. Help sounds like hope.
4: Absolutely. They actually say, well, I'm going to hope her with something. I said, what do they mean I'm going to hope her with something?
0: Yeah, there are two things at work here. One is there's a British dialect, old version of the verb hope that's hanging on and has been hanging on for centuries, where the past tense forms were spelled H-O-L-P or H-O-L-P-E-N. And a variety of other things, sometimes H-O-P-E, and they've hung on for centuries in little pockets throughout the United States, especially in the American South. And those themselves are carryovers from Middle and Old English. It's usually the past and past participle forms. Now, it's not that common anymore, and when you do find it, it tends to be the older folks. Not always, but usually. But there's another thing that happens, again, in the Southern United States, where speakers of certain dialects, and these are regional, just like you guessed, so you got that right, they drop L sounds before what are known by linguists as back vowels, such as O. These are vowels literally pronounced in the back of the mouth, especially when those vowels happen before certain consonants. So the same people that say hope instead of help might also say code instead of cold. So they say C-O-D-E instead of C-O-L-D, especially if they're younger. Do you know people who say that?
4: Yes, of course.
0: They might say hoed, H sounds like H-O-A-D, instead of hold, H-O-L-D.
4: Oh.
0: Do you ever hear that?
4: Very interesting. Yes, I have, but I just didn't think of it in the same manner in which you were saying it. I just thought it was something that they just simply said. But now this is, gives me more of a reason why they do what they do. And you're right, the people who usually say, I will hope you, they are older. Well, you know, probably middle-aged to older. I don't find the youth ever saying that.
0: Yeah, there's two different dialect things happening here that have some overlap, but they happen for different reasons. So we see across the United States, the older dialect patterns changing or disappearing, but new dialect patterns coming in, and occasionally they intersect.
4: Okay, I really appreciate your answer because it helps to clarify it better for me.
0: All right. Be well. Take care.
4: Okay. Goodbye.
0: Bye-bye.
1: 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I was delighted to learn the other day that in the Cornish dialect of southwest England, an icicle can be called a conkerbell.
0: Oh, how lovely. 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
1: So figure out what rhymes with conkerbell and email us, words@waywardradio.org. 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

0: You're listening to Away With Words, the show about language and how we use it. I'm Grant Barrett.
1: And I'm Martha Barnett. In the late 16th and early 17th century, John Donne wrote about love, sex, and death. His love poems have been described by some people as the greatest in the English language, but they're famously difficult to unravel. Author Catherine Rundell compares this process to trying to crack a locked safe. And she's written a new book about Donne. It's called Super Infinite. And she describes it as a biography and an act of evangelism because she's passionate about what she calls Donne's burning originality. And she writes about it with a lot of zest and wit. From an early age, Donne was intimately acquainted with death. He was born into a Catholic family in London at a time of fierce anti-Catholicism. Close relatives were imprisoned and killed for their beliefs. Donne also survived a plague that ravaged London, and he joined an expedition against Spain in the Anglo-Spanish War. Back home, he was briefly imprisoned for marrying a girl without her father's consent, and they later had 12 children, but 6 of them died young. And he was forever struggling to earn enough to feed the rest, and he was writing all the while. And eventually, he converted to the Church of England, he joined the clergy, and he became dean of St. Paul's Cathedral, where he became something of a celebrity. Thousands of people would come to hear his sermons. His poetry is hard to characterize. It can be satirical, gloomy, carnal, exuberant. He broke from tradition by using jagged lines and jarring imagery. One of his love poems actually likens lovers to the legs of a compass used to draw circles. And other poems are downright misogynistic. But Rundell insists that if you tease out his larger themes, if you work to crack that safe, you'll be richly rewarded. She writes, "He was a man who walked so often in darkness that it became for him a daily commute. But there are also few writers of his time who insisted so doggedly and determinedly on awe. He was often hopeless, often despairing, and yet still he insisted at the very end, 'It is an astonishment to be alive, and it behooves you to be astonished.'" Donne wants us to see the connections around us, our connections with infinity, or as he calls it, the super infinite, and also the connections with each other.
0: Yeah, there's the famous Meditation 17 from his Devotions Upon Emergent Occasions and Several Steps in My Sickness. What a title that is. From 1624 that has, well, a couple phrases in it I think everyone will recognize. It's probably his most famous work. It starts, "No man is an island entire of itself. Every man is a piece of the continent, a part of the main. If a clod be washed away by the sea, Europe is the less, as well as if a promontory were, as well as any manner of thy friends or of thy own were. Any man's death diminishes me, because I am involved in mankind. And therefore never send to know for whom the bell tolls, it tolls for thee." And so we have not only a famous Hemingway novel, probably one of his best works, but we have No Man is an Island, which became a proverbial phrase in English because of Donne.
1: Yeah, that's far and away his most accessible poem, as far as I can tell. And the rest of his work, as Rundell says, is really challenging. But her book itself is really fascinating, if nothing else, for the texture of life during that time. So that book, again, is Super Infinite by Catherine Rundell.
0: We'll link to that book on our website. And we know we have a lot of poetry fans. 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
1: Here's a tweet I liked from Jeremy London. "If we named people the same way we did 1,000 years ago, we'd have dudes named things like Darren the Depressed or Isaac the Uninsured." And Grant, it made me wonder, you know, what would you be named if you were named that way?
0: What would I be named? Oh, yeah. I don't know. Like, so it's about my main characteristic.
1: I guess, or your main characteristic at the moment? I immediately went to Martha the Curious. That just
0: Martha
1: seems
0: the Curious.
1: To...
0: But that, yeah. So what would be your main, like, negative one, though?
1: A negative one about me?
0: As if.
1: Well, curious could work more than one way, I guess.
0: That's true. Martha, who ends up with squid ink on her face because she says, what's this creature?
1: I might be
0: Grant the Scowler or Grant the Parchment Hoarder.
1: I like the Parchment Hoarder. That's good.
0: We'd love to hear what your name would be if you were named 1,000 years ago. Let us know on Twitter at WAYWORD. Hello, you have a way with words.
2: Hello. Hi, Martha. Hi, Grant. This is Stacy calling from Marquette, Michigan.
0: Hello, Stacy. Welcome to the show.
1: Hi, Stacy.
2: Hi. Thank you. My family, my opa, my grandfather, Otto, had always used the word with us, the grandkids, and then my father used it as well when we were misbehaving and maybe we were in trouble, and the word was putch. And we were told, you know, if you don't get it together, you're going to get a putch. You're in trouble. You're going to get a putch. That was normalized in my family, but when I would use that word with friends at school or elsewhere, no one else had ever heard of that word. And so I was kind of embarrassed, and I've always sort of wondered where it came from. And a little bit of research that I've done, and I mean very little, is just finding a German word, because my grandfather was first generation and fluent in German, was to mean a government overthrow. And I thought, well, I'm pretty sure Opa didn't mean that. And I've always wondered what putch means.
0: I was going to guess that Opa Otto was a German, because Opa Otto sounds very German to me.
2: Very German. He was fluent in German and also fluent in Swedish, because he was an iron worker.
0: Okay.
2: And where he worked, they spoke Swedish. And so he picked that up as well. So he was a bit of a linguist in a way.
0: Yeah.
1: Okay. So when he told you that you were going to get a putch, what were you anticipating getting? What did he tell you a putch was?
2: A putch usually meant a spanking, and for anyone listening, it was usually just a little spank. We didn't get wooden spoons or anything like that. It just usually meant that you were going to get a little spanking.
1: Mm-hmm. Mm-hmm.
0: Am I hearing a P there? That's like P-U-T-C-H or P-O-T-C-H?
2: Well, I look, when I have researched it a little bit, I was spelling it P-U-T-S-C-H, guessing that mm-hmm. was how it was spelled.
0: There we go. That makes sense. P-U-T-S-C-H.
1: Mm-hmm. So he might give you a little putch on your tuchus.
2: Yeah.
1: A little slap on your behind.
2: Yeah.
1: Well, the German word putch, P-A-T-S-C-H, means a slap. And it's probably onomatopoetic. So if he was talking about giving you a potch or a putch, it was a little slap. The reason that you saw those other words having to do with the government is that there is a related dialectal German word, putsch, P-U-T-S-C-H, that means a sudden blow or a smack. And it came to be used in German to refer to an attempt to overthrow a government or an armed insurrection. And in fact, in the 1920s, there were several of these in Germany. And one of them was in 1923, Hitler and his followers unsuccessfully tried to overtake the German government in something that was called the Beer Hall Putsch. And English journalists ended up adopting this word putsch to mean a violent overthrow of a government, which is really interesting
2: God.
1: It has to do, you know, it goes back to this early, early sense of a slap or a blow. And you also see this kind of thing when you're talking about a coup d'etat. The French word coup has to do with striking. And in Spanish, the word for that kind of thing is golpe, a striking. And so a putsch is a strike against a government. And the related word, patsch, in German means slap, and it's been adopted into dialectal English as putsch, like you said, P-U-T-C-H or P-O-T-C-H. And so it's a real range from a little bitty slap to overthrowing a government.
2: Certainly is a range, and I just assumed what the spelling might be without really thinking of alternative spellings, and just wondered if my Opa was just making up a word, or maybe if it was something from his own family.
0: No. Oh, no. He probably was warned when he was a kid that he was going to get a potch. And Martha, you said something about a potch in Tookus, which is a clue to more information that you can drop on us.
1: Right, that there's a Yiddish connection here, that potch in that sense is a Yiddishism.
0: Yeah, so lots of our listeners probably remember as kids hearing about a potchkeying. The potchke is a verb meaning to fool around or to mess around, which also is related to that word. And being warned that they would get a potch in Tookus if they misbehaved, to get a smack on the bum.
2: And that definitely aligns with how my opa used the word, for sure. And frankly, my dad.
0: Yeah, it's kind of more like a push that moves you along rather than something that stings, right?
1: That's a good way to put it.
0: It's more playful than a vigorous belting.
2: Absolutely. We never had any sort of vigorous discipline other than, you know, getting the, you know, the evil eye, or being told that, you know, our parents were disappointed in us, which was like the ultimate worst possible thing ever. So a putch was sort of a, you know, you kind of need to get the program here. So doo-doo-doo. But
0: yeah, a demonstration of strength rather than of anger.
2: Yeah, that's, oh my gosh. Wow, I can't wait to tell all my cousins about this.
0: Yeah, that it's a heritage word. This is something that you've inherited from your family's roots.
2: Absolutely. And the Yiddish connection, that's so interesting. Yes.
1: Thank you so much for sharing these memories with us.
2: Thank you so much. I really appreciate it.
0: All right, take care now. Be well.
2: Take care. Bye-bye.
0: The toll-free number to call from Canada or the United States is 877-929-9673.
1: Here's a word you're likely to hear more often, especially if you have effortless attractiveness or style. That word is Riz, R-I-Z-Z.
0: Oh, yeah, Riz, short for charisma, has been bouncing around for a couple of years now, but it looks like it's coming on strong.
1: Yeah, isn't it great that it goes all the way back to an ancient Greek word that means grace or beauty or kindness? Charisma comes from ancient Greek, and now it's being formed by lopping off both the beginning and the end of a word.
0: Yeah, morphologically, English doesn't typically form words like that, and the meaning has changed a little bit, right? Riz doesn't equal charisma. It's more about your swagger or your game or your ability to get with somebody romantically.
1: Mm-hmm. So keep an ear out for Riz.
0: We'd love to know what they're talking about on your campus, at your school. What's the slang? Words at waywardradio.org.
1: Hello, you have a way with words.
3: Hi there. This is Rebecca Stanfield.
1: Hey, Rebecca, where are you calling us from?
3: Jackson, Tennessee.
1: All right. Well, welcome to A Way with Words. What can we do for you, Rebecca?
3: Well, when I married in 1989, I heard my mother-in-law, who was a retired school teacher, she was in her 60s at that point, and she used several phrases and expressions that I had never heard. They seemed almost Elizabethan to me. She described the ne'er-do-wells in the community by saying they were not work brickle. I looked up the word brickle in one of my dictionaries, and it gave the definition as broken. So I wondered if these people who were not work brickle had not been broken to work. We talk about breaking horses and mules so that they will work.
0: Work brickle, we can help you with that. That one has a long history, not only in the United States, but in the United Kingdom. Brickle itself has its own history, meaning brittle, B-R-I-T-T-L-E, going back more than 800 years in the northern dialects in England, and probably comes from Germanic roots, meaning related to words like break, which is similar to what you were saying, but it's a different kind of break because there are these two historical meanings of the word. One of them is that the person is unwilling to work, but the other one is that the person is eager to work, and they're the opposite of each other, which is strange.
1: In which way did your mother-in-law use it?
3: She always used it in the negative sense, that they were not work brittle.
1: Not work brittle.
0: And so there are these two opposite meanings, but I think that the way that we can explain them is both cases, the person is broken by work. One person is broken because they're so eager to work that they exhaust themselves and they have nothing left to give. And the other person is broken by work because they're so weak and lazy that the slightest exertion breaks them into pieces. So both people are work brittle, which basically means work brittle. They're likely to be broken by the work. You'll still hear this in the United States, brickle meaning brittle. And you'll even hear people say peanut brickle instead of peanut brittle, you know, for the little, the crunchy dessert treat. It's not unheard of. Yeah.
3: I've always heard of butter brickle ice cream. You know, we don't talk about butter brittle.
0: There you go. So that's it.
3: Yeah.
1: It's one of those terms that I find not useful because it can mean the opposite of itself. And in the context, it's really hard to tell.
0: I think the willing to work, the eager to work meaning has faded away. And the unwilling to work meaning is the one that's most used now.
3: Mm-hmm. Well, she's gone on to her reward now. But some of these old terms, you know, we don't hear them as much anymore. But I think they're delightful.
0: You're doing the work, Rebecca.
3: Well, thank you.
1: Thank you so much for sharing it.
0: We appreciate it.
3: All right. Well,
0: take
3: I enjoyed talking with you.
0: All bye-bye. Right.
1: Nice talking with you. Bye-bye. Well, Grant and I are eager to hear from you, so give us a call, 877-929-9673, and let's talk about language. We were talking about the book Super Infinite, the biography of John Donne by Catherine Rundell. Until now, she's been better known as an acclaimed writer of children's books. One of them is called The Girl Savage, which draws on her childhood in Zimbabwe. And the other one is called Rooftoppers. And it's about a girl who discovers a group of orphaned children living on the rooftops of Paris. And that book happens to be informed by Rundell's fascination with climbing on rooftops herself. You can Google pictures of Catherine Rundell walking along rooftops where she's not supposed to be, at Oxford University. She loves getting up high and looking down at the world.
0: That sounds fantastic. Usually when people talk about exploring Paris, they talk about Paris underground. There are all these tunnels and caves and things, catacombs.
1: Yeah, that's definitely overground.
0: She sounds like a fascinating person.
1: Indeed.
0: 877-929-9673 is toll-free in the United States and Canada.
1: Our team includes senior producer Stephanie Levine, engineer and editor Tim Felton, and quiz guy John Chinesky.
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0: Special thanks to Michael Breslauer, Josh Eccles, Claire Grotting, Bruce Rogo, Rick Seidenworm, and Betty Willis.
1: 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I'm Martha Barnett.
0: And I'm Grant Barrett. Until next time, goodbye.
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4: 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Good evening. It's a minute before 10 o'clock when we'll begin our overnight classical music service. Stay tuned. In the weather forecast, increasing clouds overnight, the lows in the 60s, chance of thunderstorms the next few days and rather warm. The temperatures on Tuesday should be in the upper 80s, low 90s Wednesday and Thursday and Friday. There is, in fact, an extreme heat watch for the Champlain Valley for Wednesday through Friday afternoons. We're WSLU Canton, WSLL in Saranac Lake, WSLO Malone, WSLJ Watertown, WSLG Governor, WSLZ Cape Vincent, WXLU Peru, WXLL Lake Placid, WXLS Tupper Lake, WXLH Blue Mountain Lake, WXLG North Creek, WXLB Boonville, WXLD Lyleville, WXLQ Bristol, WXLE Indian Lake, WXLJ Whitehall, WSLH Old Forge, and WELN Ellenburg. 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

0: 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I'm Steve Seal. 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
1: This is North Country Public Radio. In the weather forecast for Tuesday, chance of thunderstorms across the region with the highs in the upper 80s. The National Weather Service has issued a heat advisory for Tuesday afternoon for Jefferson and Lewis County for heat indices in the mid-90s. And then a chance of thundershowers again on Wednesday and Thursday, the highs both days in the upper 80s to the mid-90s, depending on where you are located. There's an extreme heat watch in effect for the Champlain Valley for those days. We're WSLU Canton, WSLL Saranac Lake, WSLO Malone, WSLJ Watertown, WSLG Governor, WSLZ Cape Vincent, WXLU Peru, WXLL Lake Placid, WXLS Tupper Lake, WXLH Blue Mountain Lake, WXLG North Creek, WXLB Boonville, WXLD Lyleville, WXLQ Bristol, WXLE Indian Lake, WXLJ Whitehall, WSLH Old Forge, and WELN in Ellenburg.

0: Well, if you're going to write a choral work, it's probably hard to beat getting the Talus Scholars to sing it. Perhaps the finest in the world right there. Recordare Domine by Nico Muley. Jennifer Allen puts together the playlists on the show. I'm Steve Seal. It's Extra Eclectic.
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2: Utah is a rare red state that has not fully embraced President Trump. Congressional candidates there are campaigning without mentioning the president at all.
3: They are loyal to the party, not the president.
2: As the Republican Party looks to a post-Trump future, could Utah provide a roadmap? That story on primary elections in Utah on the next Morning Edition from NPR News.
1: Again, that begins at 5 a.m. this morning. We're WSLU Canton, WSLL Saranac Lake, WSLO Malone, WSLJ Watertown, WSLG Governor, WSLZ Cape Vincent, WXLU Peru, WXLL Lake Placid, WXLS Tupper Lake, WXLH Blue Mountain Lake, WXLG North Creek, WXLB Boonville, WXLD Lyleville, WXLQ Bristol, WXLE Indian Lake, WXLJ Whitehall, WSLH Old Forge, and WELN in Ellenburg.

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1: 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We are WSLU Canton, WSLL Saranac Lake, WSLO Malone, WSLJ Watertown, WSLG Gouverneur, WSLZ Cape Vincent Kingston, WXLU Peru Plattsburgh, WXLL in Lake Placid, WXLS Tupper Lake, WXLH Blue Mountain Lake, WXLG North Creek, WXLB Boonville, WXLD Lowville, WXLQ Bristol, Vermont, WXLE Indian Lake, WXLJ Whitehall, WSLH Old Forge, and WELN in Ellenburg.

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1: This is North Country Public Radio. In the weather forecast for Tuesday, a chance of thunderstorms across the region with the highs in the upper 80s. The National Weather Service has issued a heat advisory for Tuesday afternoon for Jefferson and Lewis County for heat indices in the mid-90s. And then a chance of thundershowers again on Wednesday and Thursday, the highs both days in the upper 80s to the mid-90s, depending on where you are located. There's an extreme heat watch in effect for the Champlain Valley for those days. We're WSLU Canton, WSLL Saranac Lake, WSLO Malone, WSLJ Watertown, WSLG Governor, WSLZ Cape Vincent, WXLU Peru, WXLL Lake Placid, WXLS Tupper Lake, WXLH Blue Mountain Lake, WXLG North Creek, WXLB Boonville, WXLD Lyleville, WXLQ Bristol, WXLE Indian Lake, WXLJ Whitehall, WSLH Old Forge, and WELN in Ellenburg.

0: conductor Neeme Järvi and the Detroit Symphony Orchestra, playing Symphony No. 2 by Zdeněk Fibich on Music Through the Night. It's great to have you here. I'm Jalene Kahn. Thanks for listening.
1: 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Coming up at 5 this morning, it's Morning Edition.
2: Utah is a rare red state that has not fully embraced President Trump. Congressional candidates there are campaigning without mentioning the president at all.
3: They are loyal to the party, not the president.
2: As the Republican Party looks to a post-Trump future, could Utah provide a roadmap? That story on primary elections in Utah on the next Morning Edition from NPR News.
1: Again, that begins at 5 a.m. this morning. We're WSLU Canton, WSLL Saranac Lake, WSLO Malone, WSLJ Watertown, WSLG Governor, WSLZ Cape Vincent, WXLU Peru, WXLL Lake Placid, WXLS Tupper Lake, WXLH Blue Mountain Lake, WXLG North Creek, WXLB Boonville, WXLD Lowville, WXLQ Bristol, WXLE Indian Lake, WXLJ Whitehall, WSLH Old Forge, and WELN in Ellenburg.
0: This performer has been called a guitarist extraordinaire. She's known as an ambassador of the classical guitar. Berta Rojas has been awarded Latin Grammys. She's won over audiences at major venues all over the world. She's performed at places like Carnegie Halls in London, Brussels, and Japan. The list of accolades for Berta Rojas goes on and on. So we must assume that she has found happiness, right? She has. But Rojas says that her happiness has nothing to do with all of these accolades. For Rojas, her idea of happiness means that it cannot exist without moments of anguish or sadness. It's only after we experience those emotions that we can value happy moments when they come. We can treasure them more and understand how fragile life is.

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1: The upcoming 4th of July weekend is expected to set travel records. U.S. airlines are carrying more passengers than ever. It's all testing the limits of the aviation system.
2: It's clear that the biggest threat to healthy and competitive airline industry, it's our short-staffed and woefully antiquated air traffic control system.
1: I'm Scott Detrow. Hear that story on the next All Things Considered from NPR News.
3: 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Good morning. I'm Monica Sandreski. So glad you could start your day with our community's public radio station. It's 5:30. Morning Edition continues in just a couple of minutes. But first, it's news headlines from NPR.
4: Live from NPR News in Washington, I'm Louise Schiavone. The conservative Supreme Court took sides against the Republican Party in a ruling Monday. The case was about mail-in voting. The court upheld a Mississippi law that allows election officials to count mail ballots that are postmarked by Election Day but received after Election Day. NPR's Ashley Lopez explains.
5: This case was centered on a Mississippi law that allows election administrators to count postmarked ballots that arrive up to 5 days after Election Day. The Republican National Committee and the Trump campaign filed a challenge to that law before the 2024 election, arguing that these sorts of grace periods for voters amount to an unlawful extension of elections. They argued that Congress sets an Election Day and counting votes after that jeopardizes the integrity of American elections.
4: NPR's Ashley Lopez. Record-breaking heat is expected from the Midwest to the Northeast this week in Nashville, where the heat index is expected to reach at least 110 through Friday. Emergency crews were handing out water and checking on people during the hottest time of the day. Nashville Emergency Management Captain Mike Russell.
6: So we'll go out in the heat of the day, which today we'll be running them from 1 to 4. We'll check some of the known homeless camps. We'll also just look for people might be on the street, on the corners, you know, with asking for money and stuff, and make sure they get all the water they need. So, and we're not stingy with it.
4: Above average summer heat is forecast to engulf several World Cup host cities. This is

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0: 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America, get ready to meet America. 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
1: 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It's 6:29. Good morning. I'm Monica Sandreski. It's nice to have you along this morning. News headlines are coming your way in just a moment. Then stick around after that for your daily dose of climate news with Yale Climate Connections. Coming up on today's edition, Iowa City's free buses are getting people out of the cars. Transit ridership jumped more than 40% after the city eliminated fares. We'll hear more on this public bus system in Iowa coming up at 6:42 here on NCPR. 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Performance schedule and more at lakeplacidsinfonietta.org. Another hot day is coming your way today with highs in the mid-80s expected. 6:30.
2: Live from NPR News in Washington, I'm Louise Schiavone. The U.S. Supreme Court today is expected to address President Trump's executive order on birthright citizenship in one of its final decisions of this term. Trump wants to bar citizenship to children of people who are undocumented immigrants or in the U.S. without permanent legal status. Critics say this would affect hundreds of thousands of children every year. Washington, D.C. leaders are warning of record-high temperatures for this year's Independence Day celebrations. Alex Coma of member station WAMU has more.
3: D.C. officials are preparing for up to 150,000 people to attend the flyovers and fireworks displays on the National Mall. Clint Osborne, the head of D.C.'s Homeland Security Agency, says the city will be taking extra precautions to keep attendees cool, especially since the fireworks aren't set to start until 10:30 p.m. this year.
4: It is imperative that you plan for yourself, your family, your loved ones as you go about your week, whether you're going downtown or you're going to be anywhere in the district this weekend enjoying the festivities.
3: Officials say temperatures could rise past 100 degrees on Saturday. For NPR News, I'm Alex Coma in Washington, D.C.
2: The U.S. and Iran have announced separately that they are sending a delegation to Qatar this week. President Trump said on his social media platform that Iran had requested a meeting in Doha. Although talks are uncertain, Tehran is saying it had not agreed to meet. Both sides have recently been trading strikes in the Persian Gulf, although a pause appears to be in place. This is NPR.
1: And this is news from North Country Public Radio. It's 6:31. I'm Monica Sandreski. Governor Kathy Hochul is urging New Yorkers to prepare for multiple days of extreme heat. According to the governor, it could feel as hot as 100 degrees in parts of New York today. The temperature will rise more on Wednesday and Thursday, reaching around or above 100 degrees. Here in the North Country, it's likely to reach into the 90s and into 100 degrees or more in the Glens Falls, Saratoga region.

0: Extreme heat watches are in effect for the Capital Region and the Mohawk Valley in upstate New York. Extreme heat is dangerous and is the leading cause of weather-related deaths in the United States. The most common heat-related illnesses are sunstroke, heat exhaustion, heat cramps, and heat rash. Anyone experiencing symptoms like shortness of breath, chest pain, or coughing should consult with a doctor. People with heart or lung illnesses, young children, older adults, and people who exercise or work outside are advised to limit outdoor activity during the hottest times of the day. Officials are also recommending staying hydrated and avoiding long exposure to direct sunlight. New Yorkers are also advised to closely monitor their local forecasts and make sure you have emergency alerts enabled on your phone. A serial killer from Long Island who was sentenced last month to life in prison without parole is being held behind bars in the North Country. According to NBC5, Rex Huerman is currently serving time at Clinton Correctional in Dannemora. Huerman was arrested 3 years ago and admitted to killing 8 women, most of them sex workers from Long Island. His known crimes began more than 3 decades ago when the first human remains were found in 1993. The 63-year-old had been working as an architect in New York City. The State's Department of Corrections confirmed to NBC5 that Huerman is being held at the maximum security prison in Dannemora. Officials did not say how long he would remain in the North Country. And Watertown-based Assemblyman Scott Gray is calling on Governor Hochul to veto a statewide moratorium on data centers. Lawmakers passed a 1-year ban on new data centers over 20 megawatts before the end of the legislative session. Gray says he thinks a moratorium could send the wrong signal to developers looking to invest in New York. This is NCPR.
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2: 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I'm Steve Inskeep.
3: And I'm Michelle Martin. Good morning. Primary elections in Colorado today could yield some clues about voter preferences nationwide.
2: Yes, some national themes are emerging in races for governor and the Senate and the House. There's a Democratic Socialist candidate, competition for Latino votes, and rural voters worried they're being left out.
3: Benta Berkland with Colorado Public Radio is following all this, and she's with us now. Benta, good morning. Thanks for joining us.
4: Thanks so much for having me.
3: So these are primaries, which means, you know, parties are sorting out their candidates for the fall. So let's start with Congress. What are the key races there?
4: In Denver, Democrat Diana DeGette has held this congressional seat for 3 decades, and she's facing 2 challengers. Maylot Quiroz is a 29-year-old first-time candidate and a Democratic socialist. We will see if they can continue their momentum after wins in New York primaries. The other candidate is Wanda James, a University of Colorado regent. The winner in this race is the overwhelming favorite in November. This is a deep blue Denver district.
3: Can you say more about this race? Are the challengers to DeGette drawing like a generational contrast? Is that part of their campaign?
4: Yes, it is part of the campaign. I think we hear from a lot of voters dissatisfaction with what's happening at the national level, and the push for fresh faces and younger candidates is playing into the race.
3: There's also a race in what's considered a toss-up district that has a Republican, Gabe Evans, incumbent now. Can you tell us about that?
4: Yes. Evans doesn't have a Republican challenger, but 2 Democrats are vying to oppose him. Former state lawmaker Shannon Byrd, she bills herself as a bridge builder in this purple district, and current state lawmaker Manny Rutinel. He's leaning into his history as the child of an immigrant, and in this heavily Latino district, says Byrd hasn't done enough to oppose ICE.
3: You've also been reporting on rural voters who've been affected a lot by tariffs and energy prices. Presumably that could impact some of these races. What are you hearing?
4: We heard dissatisfaction with Washington. Caleb Mazner is 27. He works in construction. He voted for President Trump twice, but doesn't support the direction of the country and how expensive things are.
5: Seems like we have kind of a ruling class that doesn't have to follow any of the rules anymore, and we just all kind of face the brunt of it. And I just don't think that's any way we're supposed to live. That's not the values our country was created on.
4: Another voter, John Iannone, is from Colorado's Eastern Plains. He's a data center engineer and farmer and an unaffiliated voter.
6: I'm furious that we're in Iran and another war when they promised we weren't going to be in a war. The tariffs cost me a fortune. I was really upset about that.
4: He said he reluctantly voted for Trump in the last election, but is not happy with how his second term is going.
3: Okay, but Trump isn't on the ballot. So did you get the impression from these voters that they were going to take Trump's performance into account when making their decision about the congressional representative?
4: Certainly in some of the races, especially the Democratic primaries, Trump is front and center in all the ads, and a lot of the messaging is around how much candidates have or will push back against the Trump administration.
3: And finally, Democratic Governor Jared Polis, he's term limited, so who's looking to replace him?
4: In the Republican primary, there are two state lawmakers, Scott Bottoms, who's also a pastor, and Barbara Kirkmeyer. And there's a political outsider, Victor Marks. He served in the Marine Corps and says he's a high-risk humanitarian who's rescued people overseas, but opponents say he's lying. As a blue state, the stakes are especially high on the Democratic side. In that race, there's a well-known name, U.S. Senator Michael Bennet, and Colorado Attorney General Phil Weiser. And while they have similar policy positions, both are trying to run on pushing back against the Trump administration.
3: That's Colorado Public Radio's Benta Berkland in Denver. Benta, thank you.
4: Thanks so much.
2: Few issues are more divisive than health care. Politicians use it to great effect, but it turns out that Americans agree on a lot when they're questioned about it. That's the subject of a new project with our partner KFF Health News, a series called Common Ground. Reporter Noam Levy visited a church in North Carolina.
7: There are some issues, like immigration or student loans, too divisive to unite the members of Trinity Moravian Church in Winston-Salem.
8: We've got quite a spread of political beliefs. It's definitely a purple congregation.
7: That's Reverend John Jackman. He leads this 114-year-old church. It's near the city's old textile mills. 4 years ago, he suggested a campaign to pay off medical debt for people in the wider Winston-Salem community.
8: This is the easiest money I've ever raised. All I do is tell people what we're doing and they write me a check.
7: Congregation member Catherine Coe says there's a reason for that. She works in the accounting department at a big hospital system.
9: I see people going into debt every minute of every day. We're all just one medical bill away from financial ruin.
7: Coe describes herself as a conservative. She voted for President Trump. Terry Mabe is on the other side of the nation's political divide. She says she can't stand the president. But she's also seen medical debt up close. She used to work on construction jobs.
10: In between projects, you are a lot of times without a job. Then you get sick. Next thing you know, you owe $5,000, $10,000. Then you're like, I can't pay it. What do I do now?
7: Nationwide, about 100 million people have some kind of health care debt. But at the church, it's not just that everyone knows someone who's been in debt. The church members, no matter their politics, seem to agree there's something broken about a system that pushes people into debt if they get sick. Paul Sluder is one. He used to work for a credit union and did a lot of debt collecting. Most people, he says, wanted to pay but couldn't.
11: It's incredibly just unfair. I think the system's out of whack.
7: Polls suggest there's a lot of common ground around medical debt. In a recent survey for the nonprofit Undo Medical Debt, more than 75% of Republicans and Democrats agreed patients' wages shouldn't be garnished to pay medical bills. Reverend Jackman says there's a part for everyone to play.
8: One of our ideas is that we cannot fix everything, but we have to fix what we can in the place where we're planted.
7: When the debt campaign ended earlier this year, Jackman led a special ceremony at the church. He stands before the congregation and holds up a piece of paper with a long list of names.
8: On this day of Jubilee, we act to forgive the debts of many of our neighbors, as God has forgiven our debts.
7: Each name on the list belongs to someone whose debt the church has purchased and retired. Jackman flicks on a lighter and holds the yellow flame under the paper.
8: We are going to burn this list of 1,631 debts for our people.
7: Kids from a scouting group stand by with confetti poppers.
8: Please stand.
7: The music and the singing seem to celebrate something else, too. The simple act of working together. After spaghetti in the church basement, I caught up with Cynthia Tesh.
12: There's just so much division, so much anger. We need to look out for one another. If we start looking out for one another, things will change. If we start considering other people and not just ourselves, things will change.
7: The congregation is already planning its next campaign. In Winston-Salem, I'm Noam Levy.
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13: I'm Dr. Anthony Lizowitz, and this is Climate Connections. A few years ago, Iowa City took a bold step. It made every ride on every city bus free. The city wanted to help people avoid driving, which creates a lot of planet-warming carbon pollution. And it worked. Sarah Gardner, Iowa City's Climate Action Coordinator, says that in the first year of free fares, cars in the city drove 1.8 million fewer miles, and bus ridership jumped.
14: Our ridership increased 43%, and it has continued to grow even after that, so more and more people are getting on the bus.
13: Last year, the city council extended the free fares and paid for them in part by raising parking fees, creating another reason to take the bus. The city has also run programs to promote the bus, like having artists decorate bus stops and hosting a contest to see which route gained the most new riders.
14: Everybody on that bus got donuts in the morning, which was quite popular, as you can imagine.
13: Gardner says increasing bus ridership has benefits beyond reducing emissions. It frees up the road for bikes and pedestrians and helps neighbors to get to know each other.
14: And I am just so proud of the way the community has both embraced fare-free transit and also benefited from it.
13: Climate Connections is produced by the Yale Center for Environmental Communication. To learn more about climate change, visit climateconnections.org.
0: 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Good morning. I'm Monica Sandreski. It's 6:44. 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I'm glad you could join me this morning. Make sure to take care that you'll be staying nice and cool today with temperatures continuing to rise throughout much of the region. Highs today expected to reach into the mid-80s, even hitting 90 degrees, including for folks in Tupper Lake, Gouverneur, and beyond. Heat indices are likely to reach into the hundreds tomorrow. This is NCPR at 6:45.
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2: 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I'm Steve Inskeep.
3: And I'm Michelle Martin. Good morning. Serena Williams returns to Wimbledon today. The 44-year-old stepped away from competitive tennis 4 years ago. She returned earlier this month in a doubles match. Now she faces 20-year-old Maya Joint from Australia one-on-one. John Wertheim is covering Wimbledon for Sports Illustrated, and he's with us now from London this morning. Hello, John. I'm jealous. Wish I were there. Yeah.
15: Next year, we'll work on it.
3: Okay, so Serena, 7-time winner in Wimbledon singles, but she hasn't played at Wimbledon since 2022. What do we expect from her today?
15: That is a great question, and the range of outcome are vast. She's 44 years old. As you say, she's 4 years removed from her last singles match. Mother of two, not a lot of match preparation for this comeback, but she is, you know, raging against the dying of the light, and she is still Serena Williams. And I think aura will almost matter as much as everything else. But she's looked great playing doubles this past month here on the grass. And I think is she going to win an eighth Wimbledon? Probably not. But I think she could very easily win this much-anticipated first-round match.
3: You know, the women's defending champion, the Polish player Iga Świątek, is also playing today. She's only the third seed going to the tournament. So I'm curious about that. But who are the top contenders on the women's side?
15: Yeah, I would put her on that list, though. As you say, she is she's slumping a bit, has not won a tournament all year. The number one player is Aryna Sabalenka, who is seeded first, but has never won this event before. Keep an eye on Jess Pegula, the number four player, an American, 32 years old, who has a game that really, I think, translates well to grass. She's very composed, very measured. She doesn't have any great explosive weapons, but sometimes just having poise can be as important as having power. But no, the women's draw is wide open. Serena is sort of the story for week one, and then we'll sort of see what happens when the Serena show moves on.
3: Okay, and on the men's side, defending champion Jannik Sinner rallied to win his opening match in five sets. Is he the favorite?
15: He is, but as you say, the fact that he had to rally in five sets, and he's been very sort of susceptible to heat and humidity. So if we have another week here like we did last week, today it's very mild, this week mild, but if there's another hot few days, that could be an impact. He's the defending champion. He is the favorite, but he looked a bit out of sorts. He got through. He survived his first round match, but he didn't really didn't necessarily answer all the questions. So I would say he's the favorite, but not an overwhelming favorite.
3: Can you spend a minute on the heat there? I mean, this heat wave is a big story. Is the heat wave affecting the tournament at all, as far as you can tell?
15: It did last week. I mean, you know, the electric grid went out, so the electronic line calling. And also, I think also some of this is just people are not acclimated. People are not used to, you know, triple-digit heat and humidity. You know, something like one in five homes is air-conditioned. So I think some of it, people say from the U.S. come over here and they say, ah, you know, this is like Ohio in August. What's the big deal? But I think some of it is just a lot of Western Europe is not susceptible. But again, today it's like 68 degrees. So I think it could be a factor if we have another hot week like last week. But right now, the weather and the conditions are not at all a factor today and yesterday.
3: Okay, real quick, any other American players we want to keep an eye on?
15: Keep an eye on Ben Shelton, a young lefty who I think has a real chance of doing some damage on the men's side, and also Francis Tiafoe as well. This is very jingoistic as we approach the 4th of July, but I think America could have a really big Wimbledon in 2026.
3: Okay, that's John Wertheim. He's reporting in Wimbledon for Sports Illustrated. John, thank you so much.
15: Thank you.
3: This is Morning Edition from NPR News. I'm Michelle Martin.
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0: And I'm Monica Sandreski, and this is news from the North Country Public Radio Newsroom. It's 6:49. Data centers are igniting strong opposition in communities across the U.S. right now. They gobble up huge amounts of natural resources. But companies say they're critical for new technologies, can bring new jobs, and boost the economy. In New York State, lawmakers passed a one-year moratorium on new data centers during the legislative session. It's now up to Governor Kathy Hochul whether she'll sign the bill. A North Country lawmaker is calling on her to toss it out, but some local advocates say the bill doesn't go far enough. Catherine Wheeler reports.
16: The Responsible Data Center Development Act would put a one-year statewide moratorium on approval of data center projects over 20 megawatts. It would also require an environmental impact analysis, make energy efficiency rules, set labor standards at data center construction sites, and would ensure companies invest in their host communities. Earlier this month, Governor Kathy Hochul told reporters she's still weighing the decision.
17: Before I talk about the moratorium, which I have to review, I've also want to make sure that New York communities that have plans before them right now are doing the right thing and getting the best deal they possibly can.
16: If Hochul signs the bill into law, New York would be the first state to temporarily ban data centers. Other states have and are considering similar measures. Maine's Democratic governor recently vetoed a moratorium. Watertown-based Assemblyman Scott Gray says Hochul should do the same for a few reasons. One is economic.
18: It sends the wrong signals to developers, economic developers, that New York can't handle it or is not prepared or is not welcoming it.
16: Gray says he also thinks the legislation is duplicative. Back in February, Hochul announced that the New York State Public Service Commission was beginning to study the state's energy transmission system and how development, like data centers, would impact the grid, economic growth, and ratepayers. Gray says the state should let that process play out.
18: The governor's already approached this topic and is already taking the concerns that people have expressed and putting them at the PSC. And say, figure this out and get back to us.
16: Data centers are a touchy issue across the country right now. A recent Gallup survey shows that roughly 70% of Americans don't want them built where they live. People are also worried about the massive amount of water needed to keep them cool, the high energy demand, and that it could drive up their own electricity costs. That could make energy more expensive at a time when we're supposed to be transitioning to renewables due to climate change. In Messina, a data center project has drawn strong public pushback. North Country Co-location Services wants to build a 1.5 million square feet, 635 megawatt data center near the St. Lawrence River. A group from Akwesasne has been leading the charge against the project. Ronnie Sunday with Mohawks United in Safety and Health says her group opposes the proposal because of the potential water quality and other environmental impacts. The Akwesasne community has a long and painful history of pollution from nearby industries. Sunday says the proposed statewide moratorium doesn't go far enough.
19: 1 year is way too soon because a lot of these projects can still continue to work in this 1 year. So by the time that the 1 year is up, they kind of have all of their ducks in a row to be able to proceed. And I think that it should have been at least a 3 year moratorium.
16: Sunday says going forward, the group is advocating for a total ban of data centers locally. A lot of power for approving data centers lies with cities, towns, and villages, thanks to the state's home rule law. Assemblyman Scott Gray says that's what he wants, the state to provide some guidance, but for communities to decide.
18: It is incumbent on the state government to provide a regulatory framework that allows these to proceed if the local communities so choose. So we're the framework, they're the ultimate decision makers.
16: Gray says that's why he's proposed a new bill that would ensure companies would have to pay for their facilities without passing the burden onto ratepayers and require certain building and setback rules. Governor Hochul has until the end of the year to approve a moratorium on data centers or veto it. Catherine Wheeler, North Country Public Radio.
0: Several environmental bills were up for consideration during the state legislative session, too. The New York Public News Network's Chris Bolt reports on several disappointments for green groups where advocacy fell short.
20: Perhaps the developments that drew the loudest outcry were changes to the state's climate law. A key shift stopped the monitoring of fossil fuels used here, but sourced elsewhere.
21: Under our 2019 law, where we're responsible for those emissions that we let off here, but also those fossil fuels that came into our state. When we were looking at, okay, what are the impacts? The point of this law, we would be responsible for all of those impacts with natural gas and delivered oil.
20: Environmental Advocates of New York's Catherine Nadeau adds, another change in greenhouse gas monitoring hides the impacts of methane on our climate. And she notes targets for renewable energy growth and fossil fuel reductions became just goals instead of mandates. Also left on the table, or in our trash cans, was a failure to pass the Packaging Reduction and Recycling Act. Environmental Advocates Claire Walsh-Winsler says the bill, known as PREA, fell short.
22: A bill that would both reduce the overall amount of trash, but also reduce the toxic chemicals in our packaging. Unfortunately, we did not see PREA move in the Assembly. It did pass in the Senate. We will be back again to fight this big, massive load on our environment.
20: The measure would also have required producers of packaging to help pay to recycle or dispose of it. Environmentalists further lamented inaction on bills that would have outlawed PFAS chemicals linked to cancer and illness. Drinking Water Protection Director Rob Hayes says bills to prohibit them from cosmetic products and a range of household items failed to come to a vote.
23: PFAS are so ubiquitous that you have to be addressing both the contamination that's already happened and taking action to prevent further contamination, because these chemicals are still being put in products.
20: These measures are not dead, say advocates, who plan to fight for their passage next legislative session. In Syracuse, I'm Chris Bolt for the New York Public News Network.

Governor Hochul is urging New Yorkers to prepare for multiple days of extreme heat. According to the National Weather Service, it'll feel hotter than 100 degrees in the North Country tomorrow and Thursday. Extreme heat watches and advisories are in effect today for the Tug Hill, Thousand Islands, the Champlain Valley, and the Glens Falls, Saratoga area. Extreme heat is dangerous and is the leading cause of weather-related deaths in the United States. Make sure to drink plenty of water, even if you're not thirsty. Check on older neighbors. Don't leave your pets outside. And wear light-colored clothing. Anyone experiencing symptoms like shortness of breath, chest pain, or coughing should consult with a doctor. New Yorkers are also advised to closely monitor local forecasts and make sure emergency alerts are enabled on your phone. A serial killer from Long Island who was sentenced last month to life in prison without parole is being held behind bars in the North Country. According to NBC 5, Rex Huerman is currently serving time at Clinton Correctional in Dannemora. Huerman was arrested 3 years ago and admitted to killing 8 women, most of them sex workers from Long Island. His known crimes began more than 3 decades ago when the first human remains were found in 1993. The 63-year-old had been working as an architect in New York City. The State's Department of Corrections confirmed to NBC 5 that Huerman is being held at the maximum security prison in Dannemora. Officials did not say how long he'd remain in the North Country. And a nonprofit based in Keene has purchased an iconic building in Lake Placid as its new headquarters. The Adirondack Land Trust announced yesterday that an anonymous donor funded the $2.1 million real estate purchase. The round-shaped structure on Saranac Avenue was originally built for the 1980 Olympics. It was then home to the Aroma Round Cafe before sitting vacant for the last 20 years. In a press release, CEO Mike Carr said the land trust has grown out of its rental space in Keene and called the building in Lake Placid the perfect permanent home for the nonprofit. The land trust says it'll finalize architectural plans and begin renovations over the next 2 years before moving into its new headquarters in 2029. This is NCPR.

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1: The upcoming 4th of July weekend is expected to set travel records. U.S. airlines are carrying more passengers than ever. It's all testing the limits of the aviation system.
2: It's clear that the biggest threat to healthy and competitive airline industry, it's our short-staffed and woefully antiquated air traffic control system.
1: I'm Scott Detrow. Hear that story on the next All Things Considered from NPR News.
3: 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Good morning. I'm Monica Sandreski at 729. 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
4: Live from NPR News in Washington, I'm Louise Schiavone. President Trump says he has not decided whether he'll sign a bipartisan housing bill. NPR's Stephen Bisaha has details.
5: Speaking with reporters in the Oval Office, President Trump dismissed the housing bill as unimportant.
6: Big deal. It's a yawn. Some people say it's wonderful. To me, compared to the Save America Act, just about everything is a big yawn.
5: The Save America Act is Trump's election overhaul bill that would mandate strict proof of citizenship requirements. Trump said last week he wants that bill passed first. Republicans and Democrats in Congress overwhelmingly voted in favor of the housing bill last week. The legislation aims to encourage home building across the country to lower costs. Stephen Bisaha, NPR News.
4: A couple of consequential decisions are anticipated as the U.S. Supreme Court today wraps up the work of the court term. Rulings are expected on issues related to birthright citizenship and transgender sports bans. The president has attempted to unilaterally alter the nation's guarantee of citizenship to people born in the U.S., barring citizenship for children born here to parents who are undocumented immigrants or without permanent legal status. The justices are also expected to weigh in on two cases on state bans on transgender girls competing in scholastic sports. Dow futures higher, up about 105. This is NPR.
3: And this is news from North Country Public Radio for Tuesday, June 30th. I'm Monica Sandreski. Governor Kathy Hochul is urging New Yorkers to prepare for multiple days of extreme heat. According to the National Weather Service, it'll feel hotter than 100 degrees in the North Country tomorrow and Thursday. Extreme heat watches and advisories are in effect today for the Tug Hill, Thousand Islands, the Champlain Valley, and the Glens Falls Saratoga area. Extreme heat is dangerous and is the leading cause of weather-related deaths in the United States. Anyone experiencing symptoms like shortness of breath, chest pain, or coughing should consult with a healthcare provider. So make sure to drink plenty of water, even if you're not thirsty. Check on your older neighbors and relatives. Don't leave your pets outside and wear light-colored clothing. New Yorkers are also advised to closely monitor weather forecasts, which you can keep up with right here on NCPR, and to make sure you have emergency alerts enabled on your phone. 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

0: 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I'm Monica Sandreski.
1: And I'm Catherine Wheeler. Governor Kathy Hochul is urging New Yorkers to prepare for multiple days of extreme heat. Extreme heat watches and advisories are in effect today for the Tug Hill, Thousand Islands, the Champlain Valley, and the Glens Falls, Saratoga area. According to the National Weather Service, it could feel hotter than 100 degrees in the North Country tomorrow and Thursday. Extreme heat is the leading cause of weather-related deaths in the United States. Anyone experiencing symptoms like shortness of breath, chest pain, or coughing should consult with a doctor. Make sure to drink plenty of water, even if you're not thirsty. Check on older neighbors and small children. And don't leave pets outside or in your car. And you can wear light-colored clothing. The governor is also advising New Yorkers to monitor their local forecasts and make sure emergency alerts are enabled on their phones.
0: Data centers are igniting strong opposition in communities across the U.S. right now. They gobble up huge amounts of natural resources. But companies say they're critical for new technologies, can bring new jobs, and boost the economy. In New York State, lawmakers passed a one-year moratorium on new data centers during the legislative session. It's now up to Governor Hochul whether she'll sign the bill. A North Country lawmaker is calling on her to toss it out, but some local advocates say the bill doesn't go far enough. Catherine Wheeler reports.
1: The Responsible Data Center Development Act would put a one-year statewide moratorium on approval of data center projects over 20 megawatts. It would also require an environmental impact analysis, make energy efficiency rules, set labor standards at data center construction sites, and would ensure companies invest in their host communities. Earlier this month, Governor Kathy Hochul told reporters she's still weighing the decision.
2: Before I talk about the moratorium, which I have to review, I've also want to make sure that New York communities that have plans before them right now are doing the right thing and getting the best deal they possibly can.
1: If Hochul signs the bill into law, New York would be the first state to temporarily ban data centers. Other states have and are considering similar measures. Maine's Democratic governor recently vetoed a moratorium. Watertown-based Assemblyman Scott Gray says Hochul should do the same for a few reasons. One is economic.
3: It sends the wrong signals to developers, economic developers, that New York can't handle it or is not prepared or is not welcoming it.
1: Gray says he also thinks the legislation is duplicative. Back in February, Hochul announced that the New York State Public Service Commission was beginning to study the state's energy transmission system and how development, like data centers, would impact the grid, economic growth, and ratepayers. Gray says the state should let that process play out.
3: The governor's already approached this topic and is already taking the concerns that people have expressed and putting them at the PSC and say, figure this out and get back to us.
1: Data centers are a touchy issue across the country right now. A recent Gallup survey shows that roughly 70% of Americans don't want them built where they live. People are also worried about the massive amount of water needed to keep them cool, the high energy demand, and that it could drive up their own electricity costs. That can make energy more expensive at a time when we're supposed to be transitioning to renewables due to climate change. In Messina, a data center project has drawn strong public pushback. North Country Co-location Services wants to build a 1.5 million square feet, 635 megawatt data center near the St. Lawrence River. A group from Akwesasne has been leading the charge against the project. Ronnie Sunday with Mohawks United in Safety and Health says her group opposes the proposal because of the potential water quality and other environmental impacts. The Akwesasne community has a long and painful history of pollution from nearby industries. Sunday says the proposed statewide moratorium doesn't go far enough.
4: 1 year is way too soon because a lot of these projects can still continue to work in this 1 year. So by the time that the 1 year is up, they kind of have all of their ducks in a row to be able to proceed. And I think that it should have been at least a 3 year moratorium.
1: Sunday says going forward, the group is advocating for a total ban of data centers locally. A lot of power for approving data centers lies with cities, towns, and villages, thanks to the state's home rule law. Assemblyman Scott Gray says that's what he wants, the state to provide some guidance, but for communities to decide.
3: It is incumbent on the state government to provide a regulatory framework that allows these to proceed if local communities so choose. So we're the framework, they're the ultimate decision makers.
1: Gray says that's why he's proposed a new bill that would ensure companies would have to pay for their facilities without passing the burden onto ratepayers and require certain building and setback rules. Governor Hochul has until the end of the year to approve a moratorium on data centers or veto it. Catherine Wheeler, North Country Public Radio.
0: Also, during this past legislative session, green groups in New York had their eyes on several bills to protect public health and the planet. The New York Public News Network's Chris Bolt reports on several disappointments where their advocacy fell short.
5: Perhaps the developments that drew the loudest outcry were changes to the state's climate law. A key shift stopped the monitoring of fossil fuels used here, but sourced elsewhere.
6: Under our 2019 law, where we're responsible for those emissions that we let off here, but also those fossil fuels that came into our state, when we were looking at, okay, what are the impacts? The point of this law, we would be responsible for all of those impacts with natural gas and delivered oil.
5: Environmental Advocates of New York's Catherine Nadeau adds, another change in greenhouse gas monitoring hides the impacts of methane on our climate. And she notes targets for renewable energy growth and fossil fuel reductions became just goals instead of mandates. Also left on the table, or in our trash cans, was a failure to pass the Packaging Reduction and Recycling Act. Environmental Advocates Claire Walsh-Winsler says the bill, known as PREA, fell short.
7: A bill that would both reduce the overall amount of trash, but also reduce the toxic chemicals in our packaging. Unfortunately, we did not see PREA move in the Assembly. It did pass in the Senate. We will be back again to fight this big, massive load on our environment.
5: The measure would also have required producers of packaging to help pay to recycle or dispose of it. Environmentalists further lamented inaction on bills that would have outlawed PFAS chemicals linked to cancer and illness. Drinking Water Protection Director Rob Hayes says bills to prohibit them from cosmetic products and a range of household items failed to come to a vote.
8: PFAS are so ubiquitous that you have to be addressing both the contamination that's already happened and taking action to prevent further contamination, because these chemicals are still being put in products.
5: These measures are not dead, say advocates, who plan to fight for their passage next legislative session. In Syracuse, I'm Chris Bolt for the New York Public News Network.
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0: 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It's 8:11. Good morning. I'm Monica Sandreski.
1: And I'm Catherine Wheeler. Stick around. A mother and son in Edwards are taking care of a litter of puppies. We'll meet them and those golden retriever puppies in just a few minutes.
0: That's coming up here on Northern Light. But first, let's listen to a little more music from the duo Famous Letter Writer out of Plattsburgh.

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0: There are unhoused people all across New York State. Homeless outreach teams operate in cities like New York and Buffalo. But as the New York Public News Network reports, Jimmy Vielkind reports, the work is different in more rural areas.
1: Julie Overton is walking through tall grass by a highway outside Corning, about 75 miles west of Binghamton, near the Pennsylvania border. She's a social worker who's part of a state-funded program called SOS. Their mission is to help connect homeless people to housing and other services.
2: He lifted the tent. There's somebody in that white one, definitely. Does not want to be seen, so we'll leave supplies by it. And then we'll come back to this location and try to make a connection.
1: Annual survey results show homelessness rose around the state after the pandemic, prompting state officials to expand their outreach. SOS first launched in New York City, where it's easier to spot people needing shelter. But its recent expansion to smaller, rural places like the Southern Tier has required new tactics for reaching people in need.
3: It's harder because the people are hiding.
1: That's Butch Andreas. He led the team along railroad tracks and under overpasses, looking for fresh litter and warm coals from recent campfires. He spends hours driving around Elmira, Corning, and the rolling farmland that surrounds them.
3: It makes my job harder because I have to find these people. And then I have to, get them resources, which there aren't as many.
1: Butch spent decades roaming the country without permanent shelter, hopping trains, hitchhiking, and doing drugs. He's what SOS calls a peer, and he says his experiences help him connect with people.
3: It comes later when I start talking about things that they have experienced that I know about, and it is because it's the way I talk about it. I'm jaded, and it bothers me in that different way, and I'm like, it comes out in the slang that I say, too. So
1: the SOS team does outreach like this at least once a month. They work without the police, and they take a soft approach to people they find.
4: It's a 9 to 12 a month initiative.
1: That's Corinne Zodum, or Dr. Z. She oversees the program for the State Office of Mental Health.
4: The model consists of, outreach, low-hanging fruit, connect people quickly to services, helping them with housing, helping them remain in housing, and slowly backing off to ensure that they have the skills they need and the support they need to be able to function independently.
1: It can take a while to see that progress. We drive to a library in downtown Elmira. Julia's meeting with a 49-year-old man she's been helping named Mike Miller. They met at a soup kitchen shortly after he was released from prison.
5: She was a little mean. No, I'm just kidding.
1: No. Julie helped Mike apply for jobs and find housing, which was hard with a felony conviction.
5: Like, when I went to prison, I had everything. I had a place to live, you know what I mean? I had anything I wanted and stuff. So it was difficult to come home, go to a homeless shelter.
6: I kind of take the analogy of, this is your life. You're driving the bus.
5: Yeah.
6: Sometimes we're here to put gas in it. Sometimes we're here to change a tire. Sometimes we're just here to ride it with you, and we do take that soft approach and build that rapport, which kept him coming back.
1: The next step for Mike will be finding and keeping a job. For Julie, it will be finding more people in need. More Mikes.
7: Good morning, SOS. We have supplies.
1: In Elmira, I'm Jimmy Vielkind for the New York Public News Network.

0: A nonprofit based in Keene has purchased an iconic building in Lake Placid as its new headquarters. The Adirondack Land Trust announced yesterday that an anonymous donor funded the $2.1 million real estate purchase. The round-shaped structure on Saranac Avenue was originally built for the 1980 Olympics. It was then home to the Aroma Round Cafe before sitting vacant for the last 20 years. In a press release, CEO Mike Carr said that the land trust has grown out of its rental space in Keene and called the building in Lake Placid the perfect permanent home for the nonprofit. The land trust says it'll finalize architectural plans and begin renovations over the next 2 years before moving into its new headquarters in 2029.
1: And a serial killer from Long Island who was sentenced last month to life in prison without parole is being held behind bars in the North Country. According to NBC5, Rex Huerman is currently serving time at Clinton Correctional in Dannemora. Huerman was arrested 3 years ago and admitted to killing 8 women, most of them sex workers, from Long Island. His known crimes began more than 3 decades ago when the first human remains were found in 1993. The 63-year-old has been working as an architect in New York City. The state's Department of Corrections confirmed to NBC5 that Huerman is being held at the maximum security prison in Dannemora. Officials did not say how long he would remain in the North Country. Keep up with news from North Country Public Radio throughout the day on our website, ncpr.org, on Facebook, Instagram, and Threads. This is NCPR.

0: 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It's 8:18. I'm Monica Sandreski.
1: And I'm Catherine Wheeler. Stick around after the show for Bird Note, coming up at 8:42. With our eyes to the skies, sunset in Messina is at 8:50 tonight, and the moon is a waning gibbous at 99% of full.
0: Another hot day is coming your way today, with highs expected to reach into the mid-80s throughout the North Country. Then tomorrow and Thursday, things will really heat up, and humidity is expected to increase too, leading to heat indices into the 100s expected throughout the North Country tomorrow and Thursday. The National Weather Service has issued heat advisories for the Tug Hill and the Thousand Islands today, and extreme heat watches in effect for the Champlain Valley for tomorrow. At last check, it was 69 degrees in Chazy, 67 degrees in Glens Falls, 64 degrees in Indian Lake and in Croghan, 71 degrees right now in Cape Vincent. Life's big moments are often a time to take stock and think about how we want to live in the next season of our lives. That's something Christine Brassard has been thinking about. She recently retired from SUNY Canton. These days, she's been spending a lot of time with her son, Nick, who has Down syndrome. They started a new adventure together this spring. Together, they're helping his golden retriever take care of a litter of puppies. I caught up with them at their home in Edwards.
2: I just wanted to have a life experience for Nick. When I entered into what I don't like calling the retirement years, I just entered into a new phase where I'm devoting my life to give Nick any experience that might help with his growth, development, and independence. He could see his dog deliver and then keep a puppy from that delivery so that he will always have a dog with him. You know, and to have Nick say, you know, I've loved this puppy and they're my puppies, and to let them go to another family, and that loss and how it's going to be a good loss because that family will have the same joys and love that we had. You know, the old saying, love never dies. And what a better way to get unconditional love. You get it from our kids with Down syndrome, but you also get it from a puppy. And these puppies are just a bundle of love. They seem to not be aggressive or mean by any means. Hi, Merluna. This is Mama. Mama Merluna. Wanna go see your puppies? Huh? You wanna go see your puppies? Good girl. This is my son, Nick. Nick, let's go over and hear those puppies.
3: Yeah.
2: Oh. What are you doing?
3: Oh, my God. They're so cute right now.
2: They are cute, aren't they?
3: Yeah.
2: Hi, honeys. I missed you. Oh, my goodness. Hi, what you been doing? Mommy miss you. Hi. Hi, Sage. Hi, Molly. Wanna come see me? Here, Hank. Come here, Hank. Come here, buddy. Oh, come here, Mommy, pick you up. Oh, my goodness. Look ya. Oh. Yeah, she loves to be cuddled. Yeah. Just a soft bundle of love. Do they relax you when you hold them, Nick?
3: Oh, yes.
2: Mm-hmm. Boy, are they a lot of work, though, sometimes?
3: Oh, yeah. Mm-hmm.
2: But we're teaching them. Tell her, yeah. You taught them to sit?
3: So we just taught them to sit, and we taught them to stay down and go to sleep.
2: Go to sleep. Did you help her deliver her puppies?
3: Yes. Mm-hmm. That's correct.
2: She wanted all of us with her.
3: So she was due April 7th, which is my Uncle Mike's birthday. And when the puppies were born, they were very little when they came out. When Merluna was staying there when she was breastfeeding them.
2: How did that feel when you saw that baby come out?
3: Oh.
2: That baby puppy. What did you do? What was your first reaction?
3: My reaction was a teary-eyed.
2: You were teary-eyed?
3: Yeah.
2: Oh, why were you teary-eyed? What were you...
3: Because it was so heartwarming when the puppy came out, and it was a pleasure to have them out when they first got born. I love them, and it makes me more confident to have them. And the most precious thing is... The most precious thing is more by picking them up, by getting pets and love them. The puppies are more habituated to have them. It's more important to like to let go.
2: A lesson to love and let go. Hank wants to get down and run, Nick.
3: Hey, buddy. Come on.
1: They're so cute. Oh, are you tearing up?
2: A little bit. Yeah, it's hard.
1: Which part about it is hard? I think the letting go. I'm not going to live forever. I got to leave something back. And what a wonderful way to just let love go out into the world, and all the positive and wonderfulness that goes with that is where this journey really started, is how could we just have something take us to an area that isn't negative, take us to a place that's peaceful and loving and fun and adventurous all in one. And Nick brought that to us when he was born. And you know, you could be at your worst and he's still your best cheerleader to say, hey, you know, you know, you look great today, Mom. It's like, wow, thanks, Nick. You know, just watching him thrive. And I didn't expect Nick, and the unexpected turned into the most best adventure. Sometimes you just got to be adventurous and just jump in. That's what we did, didn't we, Nick?
3: Yeah. Mm-hmm.
2: Will we do it again?
3: Yeah.
2: Mm-hmm. You think we're going to do it again?
3: Yeah, of course.
2: Oh, okay. Cool, Nick.
1: That was Christine and Nick Brassard of Edwards.

We're going out on a little bit of music from Annie in the Water. This North Country band will be playing in Alexandria Bay on the 3rd and also playing at Party on the Patio in Saranac Lake this Thursday. This is their song, Here Right Now.

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1: 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Good afternoon. I'm Anna Williams-Bergen. Right now, temperatures across the North Country in the mid to high 70s. With some scattered showers, things have dried up a little bit, but still some showers over parts of Franklin and Clinton counties, largely, and around the Champlain Valley as well. Hot weather expected today and continuing tomorrow. There are heat watches or warnings in place for the entire North Country region starting tomorrow, Wednesday. 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
1: I'm Scott Tong.
2: And I'm Indira Lakshmanan. The Supreme Court ends its session with major decisions. One affirmed that people born in the U.S., including to undocumented migrants, are American citizens.
1: Another ruling allows states to ban transgender athletes from women's high school and college sports teams. Reporting and analysis next time Here and Now.
3: Here and Now is back tomorrow from 1 to 3 right here on NCPR. Good afternoon. It's a minute before three. I'm Sarah Scafidi-McGuire in with you this afternoon. And coming up right after 5 minutes of news headlines, a relaxed and upbeat mix of great tunes. 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A system of storms is moving across the region, and once it's out, then it's pretty much clear skies, a couple of spotty showers for a little bit right up until this evening. So after that storm clears, look for some clearer weather. It's just about 3:01. We're going to check in with 5 minutes of news headlines, and music is coming your way right after this news. 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
4: Live from NPR News, I'm Lakshmi Singh. The U.S. Supreme Court terms ended with a final set of rulings that delivered wins and losses for the Trump administration. One of the most closely watched was the fate of the longstanding birthright citizenship. Today, the High Court announced it upheld it by a vote of 6-3. NPR's Elena Moore reports today's decision rejects President Trump's executive order that denied automatic citizenship to virtually all children born in the U.S. to parents here illegally or temporarily.
5: Trump signed that executive order on his first day back in office last year and has argued that the Constitution does not ensure birthright citizenship. But that executive order quickly faced legal challenges, and it was never implemented, with lower courts instead saying the move was unconstitutional. Now the Supreme Court is backing that up, saying, quote, children born in the United States to parents unlawfully or temporarily present are subject to the jurisdiction of the United States and are citizens at birth under the 14th Amendment's Citizenship Clause, end quote. Elena Moore, NPR News.
4: Voters in Colorado are deciding primary elections today that could signal which issues drive voters in November's midterm elections. One contest determines who replaces the Democratic outgoing governor, Jared Polis. Primary races are also being held for House and Senate seats as well as state offices. Colorado Public Radio's Ben Tuberkle has been monitoring voter sentiment heading into the midterms.
6: We heard dissatisfaction with Washington. Caleb Mazner is 27. He works in construction. He voted for President Trump twice, but doesn't support the direction of the country and how expensive things are.
7: Seems like we have kind of a ruling class that doesn't have to follow any of the rules anymore, and we just all kind of face the brunt of it. And I just don't think that's any way we're supposed to live. That's not the values our country was created on.
4: Ben Tuberkle brought us that story. An Israeli airstrike killed a 23-year-old mother and her 1-year-old daughter in Gaza late Monday. They are among dozens of people killed in the past week as Israel increases its attacks on Gaza despite a ceasefire. Here's NPR's Anas Baba.
8: The mother and her baby were hit by shrapnel in their tent about half a mile away from the targeted site, just outside a panic-filled zone that had just been ordered evacuated by the Israeli military moments earlier. A missile from fighter jet targeted the vast displacement camp, triggering a massive fire that took 4 hours to extinguish as around 100 families lost their tents, their only shelter. The Israeli military did not respond to NPR's request for comment. Earlier that day, another Israeli airstrike hit a tent on the coast in an area where people sit by the beach to relax. Gaza's health ministry says 2 people was killed and 27 others were wounded. Israel's military says it targeted a Hamas militant without naming the individual. Anas Baba, NPR News, Gaza.
4: It's NPR. The Justice Department and more than a dozen U.S. states have agreed to settle a case with major egg producers over alleged price fixing. NPR's Scott Horsley reports egg prices soared in recent years but have since dropped sharply.
9: Prosecutors had accused the egg companies of artificially bidding up the price of eggs on a national index at a time when egg supplies were hard hit by an outbreak of avian flu. The companies did not admit to any wrongdoing, but agreed to pay more than $3 million to settle the complaint. They're also donating more than 50 million eggs to food banks and other nonprofits nationwide. Egg prices peaked more than a year ago after avian flu wiped out tens of millions of laying hens. Since then, egg farmers have invested heavily in measures to keep their birds safe, and the laying flock has rebounded. Retail egg prices in May were down 35% from a year ago. Scott Horsley, NPR News, Washington.
4: Pope Leo XIV is imploring a breakaway traditionalist Roman Catholic society to abandon its plans for consecrating 4 new bishops without papal consent. The church's first American pontiff sent a letter dated yesterday to the head of the priestly fraternity of St. Pius X to warn of the spiritual harm the group risks. Under church law, the bishops directly involved in the consecrations could be excommunicated. The dispute heightens fears of a deeper rift in a church that represents more than 1 billion Catholic members worldwide. I'm Lakshmi Singh, NPR News.
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11: And this is NCPR. Good afternoon. It's 6 minutes after 3. I'm Sarah Scafidi-McGuire, your host for Trail Mix, a relaxed and upbeat mix of great tunes. On today's show, we're going to keep it kind of soulful and bluesy. So if you have any blues or soul that you want to hear, send me an email, trailmix@ncpr.org. We're going to hear from a lot of great bands, including Adrian Quesada, Oh He Dead. We'll hear from the artist Ray and a new one from the All Night Boogie Band, who's playing in Saranac Lake in at the end of the season. And let's get right to the music. Here's the Meters and Love Is For Me.

That's a singer, songwriter, calls himself Hazlitt, Hazlett, from Australia, based in Sweden. Just a lovely, kind of soulful, but mellow sound. I'm digging him. I just looked him up. He's playing in Ottawa on July 12th. So at Le Breton Flats. Check that out if you can, you know. Lots of great music, live music all around the region this summer. I'm not going to quite get into like a live music calendar today, but I do have a couple shows to announce, and I'll definitely just be playing some great tunes this afternoon. It's 3:17. 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Let's get back to the music. Here's the Isley Brothers with Summer Breeze Parts 1 and 2. And then we'll hear another one called Morning Breeze from the artist Duke Ross.

Well, that song is easy to love. The band Couch from the Boston area. Easy to love. And before that, we heard Juke Ross with the tune Morning Breeze. And we heard Summer Breeze parts 1 and 2 from the Isley Brothers, which came out way back in 1973. Good afternoon, and thanks for tuning in to Trail Mix. I'm Sarah Scafidi-McGuire, your host. Really glad to have you along on this kind of stormy summer Tuesday. Playing some blues and soul for today. Just feeling that vibe. So if you have any blues or soul suggestions, send me an email, trailmix@ncpr.org. I got an email from Marilyn who wrote in and wanted to hear Tuesday Afternoon from the Moody Blues. So we're going to hear that next, and then we'll get to something from Aretha Franklin. Before we do that, though, let me tell you that it's 3:31 and Trail Mix is supported by the Northern Forest Center, investing in people and communities to build the new forest future. Online at northernforest.org. Support also comes from ANCA, presenting the High Peaks Farmers Market, a producer-only market featuring local offerings tomorrow from 9 to 1 at the Olympic Skating Oval in Lake Placid. Okay, let's get to the music. Such a fun one coming up. Here's Tuesday Afternoon.

Yes, that was the artist Dojo Cuts and the tune Summertime from the album Never Have I Ever. Before that, we heard Rock Steady from Aretha Franklin from the album Young, Gifted, and Black, which came out in 1972. Bringing it back to the 70s for, at least a few of these songs today, giving it like soul and blues. And if you have any requests in that genre, send me an email, trailmix@ncpr.org. We also heard the Moody Blues and Tuesday Afternoon going out to Marilyn this Tuesday afternoon. Thanks so much for writing in. Let's get back to the music, more blues and soul. And coming up next, it's the All Night Boogie Band, a Burlington, New York City-based band. They've got a new single out called Always On My Mind. We're going to hear it right now. And the All Night Boogie Band has an album coming out on Friday, this Friday, July 3rd. They're going to be also playing at the Waterhole in Saranac Lake on September 17th. So put it on your calendar. Check it out. These guys are great. We're going to hear Always On My Mind, and then we'll hear Adrian Casada with David Merez, the tune I've Got Soul, coming up right after this.

0: Yes, I've got Soul from Adrian Quesada right here on Trail Mix on North Country Public Radio. 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Support also comes from the Norwood Village Green Concert Series, celebrating its 53rd annual season, with musicians performing American styles, including bluegrass, fiddling, jazz, and Americana. Full schedule at nvgcs.org. I went to the Norwood Village Green Concert on Sunday night and saw Tony Trischka. Kind of amazing that he was here in our little town. It was a really fun show. I would definitely check out that schedule, nvgcs.org. They've got a lot of great acts coming your way, coming our way this summer. I also want to let you know that NCPR is a media sponsor for Music on the Green in Saranac Lake. That's this Wednesday, tomorrow, which is July 1st, believe it or not, at 7 p.m. at Riverside Park. The night features Helen Gillet performing experimental cello music and Foolish Pride performing blues rock. It's free and open to all. This is Music on the Green in Saranac Lake tomorrow night at 7 at Riverside Park. Rain location is Hotel Saranac. Okay, it's just about 9 minutes or 8.5 minutes before 4 o'clock. So I think we've got time for a couple more tunes. Leif Volbeck, while not a blues artist per se, has a really soulful kind of indie rock, indie folk sound. We're going to hear one of his tunes called Wait a While right here on Trail Mix on NCPR.
1: You got to be humble, babe, for a while. You want to find it? You gotta stumble for a while. You wanna get behind it. You gotta run your mouth

0: So good. Smokey Robinson and the Miracles with You've Really Got a Hold on Me right here on Trail Mix on NCPR. Before that was Leon Bridges and Hold On, and we heard Wait a While from Leif Volbeck's New Ways album. In the background here, it's J Dilla. This is the tune JD38. This is North Country Public Radio. Coming up next, it's news from NPR. I'll give you the call letters right when we catch back up at 4:06.
1: Live from NPR News, I'm Lakshmi Singh. The U.S. Supreme Court upholds birthright citizenship. NPR's Tamara Keith reports a decision announced today blocks President Trump's executive order.
2: On the day he returned to office, January 20th, 2025, President Trump signed an executive order reinterpreting the plain language of the 14th Amendment to strip the guarantee of citizenship from the children of immigrants, either in the country illegally or with a temporary legal status. The court stopped short of weighing the constitutional question, but ruled Trump's order violates federal law. Trump says in a social media post that the decision is, quote, too bad for our country, and says Congress should pass a law banning birthright citizenship. It is unlikely such a law could pass or pass constitutional muster. Tamara Keith, NPR News, the White House.
1: In other rulings, the court barred transgender athletes from women's and girls' sports in publicly funded schools and loosened campaign finance restrictions. New Jersey Congressman Thomas Kane Jr. has returned to work after more than 3-month unexplained absence on the House floor today. He disclosed he was being treated for depression.
3: It is physical. It is emotional. And until you experience it yourself, it is difficult to fully understand how powerful this illness can be.
1: Kane stepped away in the middle of his reelection campaign. He won an uncontested GOP primary earlier this month. A heat dome hovering over the Midwest will be moving east in the coming days, likely bringing record-breaking triple-digit temperatures to the Atlantic coast. Here's NPR's Scott Newman.
4: Residents in the Midwest, Tennessee, and Pennsylvania, as well as New Jersey, southern New England, New York, and the D.C. Baltimore region, are already seeing dangerously high temperatures as we head toward the 4th of July weekend. Joe Wegman is a National Weather Service meteorologist.
5: Probably 105, probably on the very top end, mostly for the mid-Atlantic, especially on Thursday and Friday.
4: Wegman recommends staying indoors, taking frequent breaks, and keeping hydrated. He says temperatures should taper off just slightly for the actual 4th. Scott Newman, NPR News.
1: The U.S. and Iran say they've sent delegations to Qatar, but NPR's Ruth Sherlock says they're not meeting each other.
6: The White House says President Trump's son-in-law, Jared Kushner, and special envoy Steve Witkoff have gone to Doha. Iran says it's meeting with Qatari officials on topics including the release of billions of dollars in frozen assets that was in the Memorandum of Understanding, the MOU the U.S. and Iran signed. Iran's president has said he expects around half, $6 billion, of its frozen assets in Qatar to be released in this interim phase. Underpinning the hurry here is a lack of trust on both sides, but the Iranians in particular are worried that with all the back and forth and failed previous talks, the Trump administration would renege on its commitments.
1: It's NPR. Immigration spurred mass protests and heavy police presence in South Africa today. Protesters marched down streets in major cities, including in Johannesburg, as recorded here by the Associated Press, after activists set today as the deadline for all unauthorized migrants to leave South Africa. Many blame the country's high unemployment and high crime largely on migrants in South Africa illegally. Rising anti-immigrant sentiment in recent weeks has prompted an exodus of African foreign nationals, many from Zimbabwe, Malawi, and Nigeria. Health Secretary Robert F. Kennedy Jr. is pushing to loosen restrictions on a handful of peptides touted for wellness and longevity, but that's running into resistance at the FDA. NPR's Will Stone explains.
7: The peptide therapies in question are not FDA approved and haven't been tested in rigorous clinical trials. The Biden administration placed restrictions on many of them due to safety concerns and a lack of evidence. Now, Kennedy has said he'd like to undo that so compounding pharmacies can legally offer them again. An advisory panel to the FDA is set to take up that proposal in 3 weeks and consider some of the most popular peptides with names like BPC-157. 7 and TB500. But briefing documents posted ahead of the meeting showed that FDA scientists believe there is not enough evidence to make the changes. However, many of the panel members have ties to the peptide industry. Will Stone, NPR News.
1: U.S. stocks have ended the day higher. The Nasdaq closed up 1.5% or 393 points. The Dow is up 134 points. It's NPR News.
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0: And this is North Country Public Radio. Good afternoon, and thanks for tuning in. This is hour two of Trail Mix, a relaxed and upbeat mix of great tunes. I'm Sarah Scafidi McGuire, your host. Really glad to have you along on this stormy Tuesday afternoon. Most of the storms have passed through at least the St. Lawrence County area, but check the weather, ncpr.org/weather. There's going to be a storm system moving through our region and then a couple lingering scattered showers and thunderstorms. And then tomorrow, you know, it's going to be hot. And for the next couple of days, we have a heat advisory with temperatures in the 90s, but heat index values as high as 100. So stay safe, drink lots of water, stay indoors. 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

do. Some soul from the artist Ray. That was Grandma Calls the Boy Bad News. We also heard a tune called Singing the Blues from Ruthie Foster. And this set, this hour started off with Jean-Baptiste's song Pinnacle from the New Americana Collection. It's just about 4:20. Thanks for tuning in to Trail Mix. I'm Sarah Scafidi-McGuire. 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Playing some blues and soul this afternoon for this kind of rainy, stormy Tuesday. And got an email from Jordan, who was en route from Canada to Saranac Lake and wanted to hear this one from Raw Soul Express called Dedicate All My Love.

Still some rain showers moving through the area. Kind of thought they would be all done, but it's pouring outside the studios here in Canton. So you may be seeing a little bit more rain this afternoon. It's 425. Thanks so much for tuning in to Trail Mix. We're going to get right back to the music. Here is Wild Rivers with the tune Thinking About Love.

That was Marcus King covering Tom Petty's The Waiting. So soulful, so good. Right here on Trail Mix on NCPR, all blues and soul today for this kind of stormy Tuesday. And we all

also heard, before that we heard the artist Ohi Dead with the tune Cover Me, and Wild Rivers gave us Thinking About Love featuring Rabel. It's 22 minutes before 4 o'clock. 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Let's get back to the music. Linda wanted to hear something from Boz Scaggs' Silk Degrees album. So we're going to hear the tune Low Down from Boz Scaggs and then a little Stevie Wonder, Don't You Worry About a Thing.

Luckily, it's a great song, Don't You Worry About a Thing from Stevie Wonder. I just realized that I did play that song last week, right about at this time, not too far off. But you know what? It's a one that kind of, it's kind of like an earworm, and it's been in my head probably most of the week. Thought I'd play it again. It's definitely fitting that blues and soul vibe. Stevie Wonder always sounding good from the Inner Visions album. It's and before Stevie Wonder, what did we hear? I gotta find it now. Oh, before Stevie Wonder, we heard Buzz Skaggs, the song Low Down, going out to Linda today. It's just about 10 minutes before 5 o'clock. 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NPR updated their music tracking system, so it's really easy, really convenient to kind of scroll through what you heard on this show. You can do that for any of our locally hosted music shows. And there's like a great new search tool that kind of, it wasn't quite as good in the last version of their tracking software, but it's pretty great. You can see kind of like, I just searched Stevie Wonder, figured out, yeah, I did play Stevie. I did play that song last week at about 4:31, and also played Stevie Wonder the week before. I guess this, oh, actually, that was David Summerstein playing Stevie Wonder from the same album the week before. You know, I just think we're feeling it. We're feeling Stevie today. All right, I'm going to quit babbling. I've got two more songs that I'm hoping to play. One is called Rain from the Teskey Brothers. And then hopefully we'll have enough time to close it up with the song Give Yourself a Break from Layla McCalla. This is Trail Mix on North Country Public Radio. I'm Sarah Scafina-McGuire. Thanks so much for tuning in this afternoon, for spending a part of your afternoon with some great music on the radio. If you ever want to reach out, send me an email, trailmix@ncpr.org.

0: You're listening to All Things Considered from NPR News. Few issues are more divisive than healthcare. Politicians use that to great effect, but it turns out Americans agree on a lot when it comes to healthcare. That is the subject of a new project with our partner, KFF Health News. It's a series called Common Ground. Reporter Noam Levy visited a church in North Carolina.
1: There are some issues, like immigration or student loans, too divisive to unite the members of Trinity Moravian Church in Winston-Salem.
2: We've got quite a spread of political beliefs. It's definitely a purple congregation.
1: That's Reverend John Jackman. He leads this 114-year-old church. It's near the city's old textile mills. 4 years ago, he suggested a campaign to pay off medical debt for people in the wider Winston-Salem community.
2: This is the easiest money I've ever raised. All I do is tell people what we're doing and they write me a check.
1: Congregation member Catherine Coe says there's a reason for that. She works in the accounting department at a big hospital system.
3: I see people going into debt every minute of every day. We're all just one medical bill away from financial ruin.
1: Coe describes herself as a conservative. She voted for President Trump. Terry Mabe is on the other side of the nation's political divide. She says she can't stand the president. But she's also seen medical debt up close. She used to work on construction jobs.
4: In between projects, you are a lot of times without a job. Then you get sick. Next thing you know, you owe $5,000, $10,000. Then you're like, I can't pay it. What do I do now?
1: Nationwide, about 100 million people have some kind of health care debt. But at the church, it's not just that everyone knows someone who's been in debt. The church members, no matter their politics, seem to agree there's something broken about a system that pushes people into debt if they get sick. Paul Sluder is one. He used to work for a credit union and did a lot of debt collecting. Most people, he says, wanted to pay but couldn't.
5: It's incredibly just unfair. I think the system's out of whack.
1: Polls suggest there's a lot of common ground around medical debt. In a recent survey for the nonprofit Undo Medical Debt, more than 75% of Republicans and Democrats agreed patients' wages shouldn't be garnished to pay medical bills. Reverend Jackman says there's a part for everyone to play.
2: One of our ideas is that we cannot fix everything, but we have to fix what we can in the place where we're planted.
1: When the debt campaign ended earlier this year, Jackman led a special ceremony at the church. He stands before the congregation and holds up a piece of paper with a long list of names.
2: On this day of Jubilee, we act to forgive the debts of many of our neighbors, as God has forgiven our debts.
1: Each name on the list belongs to someone whose debt the church has purchased and retired. Jackman flicks on a lighter and holds the yellow flame under the paper.
2: We are going to burn this list of 1,631 debts for our people.
1: Kids from a scouting group stand by with confetti poppers.
2: Please stand.
1: The music and the singing seem to celebrate something else, too. The simple act of working together. After spaghetti in the church basement, I caught up with Cynthia Tesh.
6: There's just so much division, so much anger. We need to look out for one another. If we start looking out for one another, things will change. If we start considering other people and not just ourselves, things will change.
1: The congregation is already planning its next campaign. In Winston-Salem, I'm Noam Levy.
0: Noam Levy is with our partner, KFF Health News.
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8: It's 5:48. 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I'm Shelley Pike, and up next, we'll hear news from the North Country. It's NCPR's Story of the Day. With it, here's your host, NCPR's David Summerstein.
9: According to the thing that runs New York's power grid, it's called the Independent System Operator, there are 51 new projects that want to connect into the grid. Guess how much electricity they want to use? Just guess. 12,670 megawatts. That's 12 gigawatts, enough to power 12 million homes. Many of those projects are data centers, including one in Messina. The legislature passed a moratorium on data centers, but will the governor sign it? That's today's story of the day.
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9: Hey, I'm David Summerstein. It's Tuesday, June 30th. First up, homelessness was once thought of as a problem of the city. But increasingly, homeless outreach teams are doing work in more rural areas like the North Country. Jimmy Vielkind of the New York Public News Network reports from another such area, the Southern Tier.
11: Julie Overton is walking through tall grass by a highway outside Corning, about 75 miles west of Binghamton, near the Pennsylvania border. She's a social worker who's part of a state-funded program called SOS. Their mission is to help connect homeless people to housing and other services.
12: He lifted the tent. There's somebody in that white one, definitely does not want to be seen, so we'll leave supplies by it, and then we'll come back to this location and try to make a connection.
11: Annual survey results show homelessness rose around the state after the pandemic, prompting state officials to expand their outreach. SOS first launched in New York City, where it's easier to spot people needing shelter. But its recent expansion to smaller, rural places like the Southern Tier has required new tactics for reaching people in need.
13: It's harder because the people are hiding.
11: That's Butch Andreas. He led the team along railroad tracks and under overpasses, looking for fresh litter and warm coals from recent campfires. He spends hours driving around Elmira, Corning, and the rolling farmland that surrounds them.
13: It makes my job harder because I have to find these people. And then I have to, like, get them resources, which there aren't as many.
11: Butch spent decades roaming the country without permanent shelter, hopping trains, hitchhiking, and doing drugs. He's what SOS calls a peer, and he says his experiences help him connect with people.
13: It comes later when I start talking about things that they have experienced, mm-hmm. that I know about, and it is because it's like the way I talk about it. I'm jaded, you know, and, like, it bothers me in that different way, and I'm like, it comes out in the slang that I say, too. So,
11: like, the SOS team does outreach like this at least once a month. They work without the police, and they take a soft approach to people they find.
14: It's a 9-12 a month initiative.
11: That's Corinne Zodum, or Dr. Z. She oversees the program for the State Office of Mental Health.
14: The model consists of, you know, outreach, low-hanging fruit, connect people quickly to services, helping them with housing, helping them remain in housing, and slowly backing off to ensure that they have the skills they need and the support they need to be able to function independently.
11: It can take a while to see that progress. We drive to a library in downtown Elmira. Julia's meeting with a 49-year-old man she's been helping named Mike Miller. They met at a soup kitchen shortly after he was released from prison.
15: She was a little mean. No, I'm just kidding.
11: No. Julie helped Mike apply for jobs and find housing, which was hard with a felony conviction.
15: Like, when I went to prison, I had everything. I had a place to live, you know what I mean? I had anything I wanted and stuff. So it was difficult to come home, go to a homeless shelter.
16: I kind of take the analogy of, like, this is your life. You're driving the bus.
15: Yeah.
16: Sometimes we're here to put gas in it. Sometimes we're here to change a tire. Sometimes we're just here to ride it with you, you know? So, and we do take that soft approach and build that rapport, which kept him coming back.
11: The next step for Mike will be finding and keeping a job. For Julie, it will be finding more people in need. More Mikes.
17: Good morning, SOS. We have supplies.
11: In Elmira, I'm Jimmy Vielkind for the New York Public News Network.
9: Data centers are igniting strong opposition in communities across the U.S. right now. They gobble up huge amounts of natural resources, but companies say they're critical for new technologies, can bring new jobs, and boost the economy. In New York State, lawmakers passed a one-year moratorium on new data centers during its most recent legislative session. And it's now up to Governor Kathy Hochul on whether she'll sign the bill. A North Country lawmaker is calling on her to toss it out, but some local advocates say the bill doesn't even go far enough. Catherine Wheeler reports.
18: The Responsible Data Center Development Act would put a one-year statewide moratorium on approval of data center projects over 20 megawatts. It would also require an environmental impact analysis, make energy efficiency rules, set labor standards at data center construction sites, and would ensure companies invest in their host communities. Earlier this month, Governor Kathy Hochul told reporters she's still weighing the decision.
19: Before I talk about the moratorium, which I have to review, I've also want to make sure that New York communities that are, have plans before them right now are doing the right thing and getting the best deal they possibly can.
18: If Hochul signs the bill into law, New York would be the first state to temporarily ban data centers. Other states have and are considering similar measures. Maine's Democratic governor recently vetoed a moratorium. Watertown-based Assemblyman Scott Gray says Hochul should do the same for a few reasons. One is economic.
20: It sends the wrong signals to developers, economic developers, that New York can't handle it or is not prepared or is not welcoming it.
18: Gray says he also thinks the legislation is duplicative. Back in February, Hochul announced that the New York State Public Service Commission was beginning to study the state's energy transmission system and how development, like data centers, would impact the grid, economic growth, and ratepayers. Gray says the state should let that process play out.
20: Governor's already approached this topic and is already taking the concerns that people have expressed and putting them at the PSC and say, figure this out and get back to us.
18: Data centers are a touchy issue across the country right now. A recent Gallup survey shows that roughly 70% of Americans don't want them built where they live. People are also worried about the massive amount of water needed to keep them cool, the high energy demand, and that it could drive up their own electricity costs. That could make energy more expensive at a time when we're supposed to be transitioning to renewables due to climate change. In Messina, a data center project has drawn strong public pushback. North Country Co-location Services wants to build a 1.5 million square feet, 635 megawatt data center near the St. Lawrence River. A group from Akwesasne has been leading the charge against the project. Ronnie Sunday with Mohawks United in Safety and Health says her group opposes the proposal because of the potential water quality and other environmental impacts. The Akwesasne community has a long and painful history of pollution from nearby industries. Sunday says the proposed statewide moratorium doesn't go far enough.
21: 1 year is way too soon because a lot of these projects can still continue to work in this 1 year. So by the time that the 1 year is up, they kind of have all of their ducks in a row to be able to proceed. And I think that it should have been at least a 3 year moratorium.
18: Sunday says going forward, the group is advocating for a total ban of data centers locally. A lot of power for approving data centers lies with cities, towns, and villages, thanks to the state's home rule law. Assemblyman Scott Gray says that's what he wants, the state to provide some guidance, but for communities to decide.
20: It is incumbent on the state government to provide a regulatory framework that allows these to proceed if the local communities so choose. So we're the framework, they're the ultimate decision makers.
18: Gray says that's why he's proposed a new bill that would ensure companies would have to pay for their facilities without passing the burden onto ratepayers and require certain building and setback rules. Governor Hochul has until the end of the year to approve a moratorium on data centers or veto it. Catherine Wheeler, North Country Public Radio.
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4: On the final day of the Supreme Court term, the justices rejected President Trump's effort to end birthright citizenship.
5: The court reaffirmed that nearly all children born on U.S. soil are American citizens.
4: For Tuesday, June 30th, this is All Things Considered from NPR News. I'm Juana Summers.
5: And I'm Scott Detrow. Also today, the Supreme Court upheld West Virginia and Idaho laws that ban transgender athletes from playing on girls and women's sports teams.
4: President Trump says the ruling is a major victory.
23: This ruling doesn't ban transgender athletes nationwide. It kicks the issue back to the states.
5: And President Franklin Delano Roosevelt connected with Americans through fireside chats.
24: I have said not once, but many times, that I have seen war and that I hate war.
4: Hear more about Roosevelt's microphone after the summary of the day's news.
25: Live from NPR News in Washington, I'm Ryland Barton. The Supreme Court has upheld birthright citizenship today, blocking an executive order from President Trump. As NPR's Tamara Keith reports, it's a big defeat for the president.
26: On the day he returned to office, January 20th, 2025, President Trump signed an executive order reinterpreting the plain language of the 14th Amendment to strip the guarantee of citizenship from the children of immigrants, either in the country illegally or with a temporary legal status. The court stopped short of weighing the constitutional question, but ruled Trump's order violates federal law. Trump says in a social media post that the decision is, quote, too bad for our country, and says Congress should pass a law banning birthright citizenship. It is unlikely such a law could pass or pass constitutional muster. Tamara Keith, NPR News, the White House.
25: And the Supreme Court erased limits on how much political parties can spend in coordination with candidates for Congress and president, striking down a federal election law that's more than 50 years old. The court's 2010 Citizens United decision already opened the door to unlimited independent spending in federal elections. The push for spending limits was part of an effort to prevent large donors from skirting caps on individual contributions to candidates. The U.S. and Iran both say they have sent delegations to Qatar today, but as NPR's Ruth Sherlock reports, they will not be meeting each other.
27: The White House says President Trump's son-in-law Jared Kushner and special envoy Steve Witkoff have gone to Doha. Iran says it's meeting with Qatari officials on topics including the release of billions of dollars in frozen assets that was in the Memorandum of Understanding, the MOU the U.S. and Iran signed. Iran's president has said he expects around half, $6 billion, of its frozen assets in Qatar to be released in this interim phase. Underpinning the hurry here is a lack of trust on both sides, but the Iranians in particular are worried that with all the back and forth and failed previous talks, the Trump administration would renege on its commitments. Ruth Sherlock, NPR News, Beirut.
25: A heat dome hovering over the Midwest will be moving east in the coming days, likely bringing record-breaking temperatures. NPR's Scott Newman has more.
28: Residents in the Midwest, Tennessee, and Pennsylvania, as well as New Jersey, southern New England, New York, and the D.C. Baltimore region, are already seeing dangerously high temperatures as we head toward the 4th of July weekend. Joe Wegman is a National Weather Service meteorologist.
29: Probably 105, probably on the very top end, mostly for the mid-Atlantic, especially on Thursday and Friday.
28: Wegman recommends staying indoors, taking frequent breaks, and keeping hydrated. He says temperatures should taper off just slightly for the actual 4th. Scott Newman, NPR News.
25: U.S. stocks rose today. This is NPR News from Washington. Turkish President Recep Tayyip Erdogan has dismissed an Israeli proposal to recognize violence against Armenians by the Ottoman Empire during World War I as genocide. Erdogan turned the allegation back at Israel by pointing to Palestinian deaths in Gaza. Turkey has long lobbied against recognizing the Armenian deaths as genocide. Historians estimate up to 1.5 million Armenians were killed. A legal filing by the Kennedy Center sheds light on how its board of trustees made decisions. It's related to Democratic Congresswoman Joyce Beatty's lawsuit to have Trump's name removed from the center. NPR's Elizabeth Blair reports.
0: The Kennedy Center has long denied reporting by the Washington Post that ticket sales plummeted after President Trump became the center's board chair. But in a legal filing Monday night, the center admits that by October 2025, nearly half of the center's tickets were going unsold. The Kennedy Center also admits that when the board voted to add Trump's name to the center, there was, quote, no discussion about potential risks or downsides of that decision. By law, no additional memorials or plaques can be added to the Kennedy Center, which is a living memorial to President John F. Kennedy. The center's lawyers had argued that if Trump's name were to be removed, the venue would stand to lose money from donors who support him. Elizabeth Blair, NPR News, Washington.
25: The largest digital camera ever built is beginning to capture images of unseen corners of the universe in finer detail. Perched on a Chilean mountaintop, researchers hope the Vera C. Rubin Observatory will provide clues about puzzling concepts like dark matter and dark energy. This is NPR.
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2: 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I'm Scott Detrow.
6: And I'm Juana Summers. All children born in the U.S. are citizens, according to the 14th Amendment to the U.S. Constitution. On his first day in office, President Trump sought to bar citizenship for babies born in the U.S. if their parents entered the country illegally or were only living here temporarily. A majority of justices ruled today that he cannot do that. Joining us now to unpack the decision and what it means are NPR Supreme Court and Justice Correspondent Carrie Johnson and our senior national political correspondent Mara Liasson. Hi to both of you.
7: Hi there.
6: Hi, Juana. Carrie, I want to start with you. Chief Justice John Roberts wrote the opinion in this case. What did he say on behalf of the majority?
8: The chief took a march through history, starting with English common law, because he says this basically has been the understanding for well over 100 years. He also mentioned Dred Scott, one of the worst decisions in the history of the U.S. Supreme Court, and spent a lot of time on the 14th Amendment. That amendment says all persons born and naturalized in the U.S. and subject to the jurisdiction thereof are citizens of the United States. The chief was joined by four other justices fully in his opinion, the court's three liberals, as well as Amy Coney Barrett. Now, Brett Kavanaugh wrote his own opinion. Mm-hmm. He agreed that in this case, that the people challenging Trump's executive order should win, but not based on the 14th Amendment. His reasoning was based on narrower ground, that Congress passed laws codifying what that amendment has to say, and those statutes were enough for the court to decide against President Trump here. Kavanaugh said that might mean Congress could go back and have something to say about the law.
6: Got it. Okay, what about the dissenters in this case?
8: They were much more aggressive. Justice Clarence Thomas wrote a lengthy dissent, the longest among everyone else who did the writing today. He said the majority misunderstood what the 14th Amendment is about. Justice Samuel Alito says the court made a serious mistake. He also spent time talking about birth tourism. Mm-hmm. This is also something President Trump's worried about. The idea that wealthy people are coming to the country just to have a baby who becomes a citizen and then leaving without loyalty or allegiance to the country. Now, this does not seem like a widespread problem, but we don't have data on that.
7: Mara, over to you. What do you make of this decision and what it might mean for President Trump?
10: Well, politically, it's a setback. It's a legal loss. If the court had voted for Trump, they would have changed the definition of what it means to be an American and who gets to decide what it means to be an American. Donald Trump was not happy about this decision. He posted on Truth Social, too bad for the country. But he also said that it could be, quote, easily resolved if Congress would pass legislation banning birthright citizenship, kind of the Kavanaugh point of view.
7: Mm-hmm. Now, globally, it isn't unheard of for the idea of automatic birthright citizenship to be revoked. Ireland, I believe, did it back 20 years ago. Mara, is this realistic that Congress can address it, as some of the conservatives and the president himself have suggested?
10: Well, conservatives will push for this, but it remains to be seen if a majority, even of Republicans in Congress, want to vote on birthright citizenship this close to an election. Donald Trump has been very frustrated recently about the limits of his power in the Senate. Republican senators are very loyal to him, but they're not willing to do everything he wants when he wants it. And also, this is an election that has not been first and foremost about immigration. For independents and swing voters, this election has been about the economy and affordability, not about birthright citizenship. So it's an open question about how much Donald Trump wants to push this and make birthright citizenship the focus of his midterm campaign.
7: Now, the president does have a lot of leeway when it comes to immigration and protecting the nation's borders. The Supreme Court just affirmed that there are limits to that power. Carrie, does today's decision create guardrails around the president's ability to act on this issue?
8: In some ways, yes. We now have 5 votes from the Supreme Court saying this is part of the Constitution, so it would require an amendment to change that. But for some of the people who brought this challenge, like the Legal Defense Fund and the ACLU, this was really supposed to be an easy case and reaffirm our understanding of the law in the way it's been for over 160 years. And they were surprised at how divided the Supreme Court was on this issue. For that reason alone, I don't think we're done talking about this politically or legally.
10: No, I think that Trump has really succeeded in pushing the Overton window. In other words, changing the parameters of the debate. Before this, birthright citizenship was outside the parameters. It was a settled matter. Now it's inside. And even though the Supreme Court reaffirmed the executive's control over immigration policy in other cases, they drew the line at birthright citizenship. And in a weird way, that could be a political boon for him. Because if they had ruled for him, there would have been a tremendous amount of chaos to sort out which babies were citizens and which we're not. And now he can just keep the message without the headaches of implementation.
7: And it was a big day at the Supreme Court, so I do want to turn to another case that was decided. The court struck down limits on political party spending. Carrie, tell us more.
8: The justices struck down yet another post-Watergate law that tried to police money in politics. They said this is a free speech issue, that money is speech and First Amendment protected, and not an issue of public corruption.
7: Mara, talk to us about the politics here.
10: Well, this was a clear win for Republicans and conservatives. They already have a huge financial advantage in this cycle. This ruling will make it even more effective. It will allow them to coordinate with Republican candidates more easily. It will allow them to buy advertising spots at lower rates. Now, whether voters care about campaign finance as a voting issue, I'm not sure. But this ruling does fit into the overall argument that Democrats are trying to make, which is that Donald Trump and his party are corrupt. They only care about billionaires. They're getting rich off their offices, and they don't care about ordinary people.
7: All right. Last thing here for each of you. And Mara, I'll start with you. How do you think this term went for President Trump?
10: Overall, I think it was a big winning term for Trump. The court expanded executive power. Over and over again, that's what Trump wants. He says Article 2 gives him the right to do whatever he wants. So I think the term was a big winner. Yes, there were some big exceptions. Birthright citizenship was one. Tariffs was another. But overall, he comes out of this term with the executive's powers enhanced.
8: Yeah, and in fact, the Slaughter decision this week, which basically gives President Trump and future presidents the power to fire at will heads of formerly independent agencies, that's going to have huge repercussions and could have big consequences for democracy, too.
7: NPR's Carrie Johnson and Mara Liasson, thanks to both of you.
10: You're welcome.
8: Thanks.
2: Dozens of Venezuelans were deported from the U.S. to Caracas on June 24th, the same day 2 devastating earthquakes struck. Many of the people deported were among the nearly 2,000 killed by the tremors, and that death toll is expected to climb. NPR's Sergio Martinez Beltran reports on the deportees' fate.
11: So The last time Jorgelis Montes saw her best friend, Angelo Mejia Melendez, was 4 years ago. Mejia Melendez was leaving for the U.S., and Montes and other friends were sending him off.
12: Lo recuerdo perfectamente. Él, una amiga y yo. Y nos emborrachamos de una manera impresionante. Y nos...
11: I remember we got so drunk, I told him, "You're stupid for leaving us." Last week, Montes got word that Mejia Melendez was coming home unexpectedly as a deportee. Mejia Melendez was one of 146 Venezuelan nationals who landed in Caracas on the morning of June 24th after being deported from the U.S. Passengers on that plane included women and children. They were being processed that afternoon in a hotel in La Guaira when powerful twin earthquakes struck, according to family members. The building they were in pancaked. It's impressive. There's nothing left. It's horrible, Montes says. She and Mejia Melendez's family had planned to celebrate with him once he was back home. Instead, they had to spend days searching hospitals and morgues. Ultimately, they identified his body by a distinctive pizza tattoo on his arm. Of the 146 deportees aboard that flight, there are conflicting accounts about how many survived the earthquakes. The Venezuelan agency in charge of transporting the deportees tells NPR through WhatsApp it has notified each family of the status of their loved ones, a statement some parents and friends dispute. Alonso Guanipa Toyo tells NPR his brother, 32-year-old Victor, is among the missing deportees.
13: El gobierno ya no hace nada.
11: The Venezuelan government is not doing anything, he says.
13: Mi familia literal es la que...
11: My family is the one looking for Victor in the hospitals, in the shelters, in the morgues. Juanipa Toyo says his brother Victor appeared to be in a hospital, according to a database he searched. But as of Monday, Victor had yet to be found. Juanipa Toyo says he believes there are deportees alive under the rubble.
13: Si no hay cuerpo, no hay un muerto.
11: If there's not a corpse, there's no dead person, Juanipa Toyo says. His brother Victor lived in Pecos, Texas, where he worked in construction during the day and as a rideshare driver at night. Victor was detained by immigration authorities in a Texas nightclub on June 12th. Juanipa Toyo says his brother had no criminal record and was in the U.S. legally. He's angry at the Venezuelan government and the U.S. government.
13: Todavía sigue siendo migración la que sigue buscando personas aquí, siguen deportando.
11: ICE continues to arrest people and deport them knowing what's happening there in Venezuela, he says. The Department of Homeland Security did not respond to questions from NPR on whether it will continue deporting Venezuelans after the earthquakes. That has angered family members who say Venezuelans are not criminals and that their death could have been prevented if they had not been deported on June 24th. But there's not much time left. It's been nearly a week since the earthquakes. The families of the missing continue to race to recover the bodies of their loved ones. Others hope for a miracle. For those who had confirmation of the death of their loved ones, they are left with memories. Jorgelis Montes has been listening to a voice note her best friend, Angelo Mejia Melendez, sent to his mom recently.
14: Ay, ¿qué pasó, viejita? ¿Cómo está?
11: What's up, mom? How are you?
14: Hoy me dieron una sorpresa ahí en el trabajo. Compraron otra moto de agua y le pusieron mi nombre. Y porque estoy trabajando muy bien, que me quieren mucho.
11: Today at work, I got a surprise. The bosses bought a jet ski and they named it after me. They said I'm doing a good job and they said they loved me.
14: Vieja, la quiero demasiado, la amo mucho. Si volviera a nacer, la volviera a pedir a usted como madre. La quiero demasiado, la amo, vieja.
11: Mom, I love you so much. If I were born again, I would want you to be my mother again. I love you. Thank you for what you have done for me. Sergio Martinez Beltran, NPR News.

This time in the Global Village, a special edition of the show as we celebrate Independence Day of the Democratic Republic of Congo. And though the country has had long and troubled history, it has also been a source of great music that has spread across the continent and around the world. We'll highlight music and musicians from Congo throughout this edition of the show. And we'll get things underway with two giants of soukous music who teamed up for an album together called Omono Wapi. Music from Franco and Tabule Rochereau as we begin this visit to the Global Village.